0: polycystic ovaries or something which caused them pain. So it's asking government to actually to, you know, look and see whether we can do these codes, which overseas they do. So we think that will remove the invisibility of the issue, because you are absolutely right. So many people say, because I don't look in pain, then people are actually saying, oh, you know, you can't possibly have pain, but they, you know, they are living and breathing it every day.
1: Or maybe even worse than that, you're imagining it, or there's something wrong with your head rather than with your body.
0: Well, that too comes with people. So what we've found in the National Pain Survey year upon year is that people are feeling very stigmatized because they have chronic pain. And actually, one of the issues that's come up is that people have actually stated that health professionals actually stigmatize them even further, and they felt disbelieved.
1: Of course, that leads to other sorts of issues. I guess you start thinking, was there really something wrong with me? And then I guess the flow from that is potential mental health issues, and so on we go.
0: Yes, the mental health issue is huge. As I said, in our latest survey, 86% of people reported chronic pain had a high impact on their lives, and they had, you know, 80% with sleep disturbances, and 71% experienced mental health issues after developing their chronic pain. And that statistic I was looking at before was 58% felt ignored or stigmatized by their health professionals and family. So it is a bit, it's a whole of, you know, population issue, because it does impact also on the families of these and carers of people.
1: Speaking about family, you've got involved mainly because of your mum, is that right?
0: Yeah, with the Stronger Australia National Day, my mother, she passed away in 2025, but prior to that she was, you know, fairly independent, living a good life, and then became more and more frail and had obviously had ongoing pain-related issues and other medical conditions. And I believe if there was, you know, perhaps some earlier intervention with her, looking at, you know, how she could have been done some more strengthening exercises and became stronger, she may have, you know, had a much more independent existence. But once she became older and frailer, she sort of generally went to the chair, as they sometimes do. And it was hard to watch that decline in mum. And I think a lot of people feel that once they're, you know, the frailty comes with aging. Yes and no, the body does go through certain, you know, metabolic processes as such, but there is a lot more that can be done for people who are aging and would like to improve their core strength and stay healthier longer and live happier lives.
1: And I guess the earlier the better, in terms of, you know, all of us, in terms of if we do a bit of strengthening work, the earlier we start, the, you know, the better the sort of runway is till we might have issues.
0: Well, that's right. And some of the exercises are very simple. I mean, you can look up online, and there's quite a few Commonwealth, like national initiatives that you can look up. One I was looking at recently is called Live Up, and it's all about healthy aging and also looking at exercises there that people can do. You can sit, do chair yoga. It shows how you can, you don't have to be lifting weights to become, you know, get better strength, and that you can actually just, you know, shows you better ways of lifting things, or, you know, doing your housework around in your home, just simple tasks. But another big thing I think comes with that is that people, as they, and I am talking more around the older, but because this could be relevant for younger people as well, I understand, but also is remaining connected with other people. And I think that's something you could do if you were going to a group-based thing or doing something online. You could get that connection and that purpose that you want to improve your muscle mass, and this could be done by some mineral resistance training. And yeah, I think there's a lot there, and there is a lot out there in resources, online particularly, but there's also community-based programs and that as well that can support people of all ages.

0: In Australia, we have more pets than people. Perhaps you have a pet at home.
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4: 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And just a warning that today's program may contain language which some listeners could find offensive.
5: Sunset Ridge by Nicole Alexander. Narrated by Cynthia Howell. This is a DAISY recording produced by the Vision Australia Information Library Service, commencing on January the 9th, 2015. This book was published by Bantam in 2013. No unauthorised copying, broadcasting, or public performance of this recording is permitted. By the time Luther and Dave reached the gently sloping bank of the river, Harold was tying his boat to a tree. He splashed from the timber craft through ankle-deep water, his boots hanging over his shoulder, a saddlebag in his hand. It was a good 2 hours' row from the village of Banyan to Sunset Ridge, although the time was cut on the return leg thanks to the westerly flow of the water. A few months older than Thaddeus, Harold was muscular, thick-necked and sandy-haired. His father owned Lawrence Ironmongers, and despite being the son of a shopkeeper, Harold had been friendly with the Harrow boys since childhood. With Thaddeus still loading the wool, the three of them baited their lines with worms Harold supplied from a battered cork pot, and then spaced themselves apart along the riverbank. Dave's patience lasted 5 minutes. Tying the fishing line to a stick and removing shoes and socks, he clambered up a tree. A gnarled, stubby branch provided the first foothold. A rotted board secured with a rusty nail the next. Below, Harold tugged lightly on his line, while further along the bank, Luther chopped branches for a campfire with his tomahawk. The scent of crushed leaves, distant smoke, and tangy dirt and manure carried on the autumn breeze. Sheep grazed quietly on the opposite bank, their swollen bellies carrying the coming season's lambs. To the left, the river was protected by a winding row of trees that overhung the water's edge, their branches dipping the surface like a bather ready to swim. Straddling a branch, Dave wiggled from side to side, edging forward until his feet dangled above the water. The westerly course of the waterway stretched into the distance before disappearing into a dense tangle of trees and scrub. Insects hovered over the river, forming miniature rings as they dropped to its surface. Lifting his hands, Dave formed a square with his fingers. Through the frame, a wisp of sunlight speared down onto the waterhole. Although the surface of the river was a murky brown, the wintry light revealed the soft swirls of the water's current, tracing the top of it with various hues of green and brown. There was both light and dark below him. Space and proportion, pattern and balance. The water reflected almost exactly what Miss Waits had taught Dave and Luther about art composition that week in the schoolroom. Never one for learners, he'd done his best along with his brothers to read and write and add sums. But art was different. He knew right away that he liked it, especially because their governess did as well. Miss Waits would lean over his shoulder while explaining object placement and symmetry, her oval nails skimming a coloured plate, wisps of pale brown hair curling about her neck. "Hey, Dave," Harold called. "You got a biter?" Dave slid back along the branch and half slipped and half climbed down the trunk. Losing his footing, he fell the last few feet, his palm catching roughly against the nail and rotting board. Biting his lip, he reached the taut fishing line in time for it to go slack in his hand. Blood seeped from Dave's palm as he dug filthy fingernails into the flesh to withdraw a long, thick splinter. He sucked at the weeping wound and spat the blood and grit on the sand as the pop of a rifle fire sounded in the distance. A horse whinnied, followed by the crunch of leaf litter. "What have I missed?" Thaddeus slid from his horse in a showy manner. He'd recently taken to riding bareback, causing their father to ask their mother on more than one occasion if she'd planned to breed a circus act. Slipping the rifle from his shoulder, he dropped it on the riverbank and joined Harold. "Joe Barnes died of his wounds," Harold told them. "Those blasted Turks got him eventually." Joe was a good bloke. Thaddeus lifted an arm and bowled an imaginary ball. He could run like the wind and bat with the best of them. Harold scraped his teeth over a thick bottom lip. "I'd like to be doing more than selling nails and pannikins. You know, I've heard stories about lads younger than us enlisting." Thaddeus clapped his friend on the shoulder. "By the time your father lets you sign up, mate, the war will be over." "I thought you wanted to go," Harold replied. "What if we lose over there and the Germans invade Australia? What then?" "And what about our businesses?" Thaddeus countered. "We've already lost 5 station hands since last year, and with Roger's brother dead, I reckon he'll leave soon. That'll leave 2. Someone's got to look after the sheep and the cattle." "That's a convenient excuse," Harold sniffed. "You're just saying that because food and clothing are more important than ladders and lanterns in wartime." Harold dropped the line he was holding. "Okay, okay." Thaddeus held up his hand in surrender. "I agree that it doesn't seem right, us sitting here fishing, while there's a war on, but we're still doing our bit. There's so much beef and mutton being preserved and shipped abroad that you wonder if there's enough meat left in Australia to feed our own people. Anyway, I've been thinking that if the war's still going on next year, I'll probably join up." "Me too," Harold agreed. "It's not our war," Luther argued. "I'm all for a bit of adventure, but I don't want to fight for the British. I'm Australian. Besides, we would probably end up over in France, and there's no way I'm eating frog's legs." Harold flicked his line. "That's just wrong. We're part of the British Empire. We have a duty to the king." Luther made a point of swivelling his neck to look at their surroundings. "I ain't never seen King George out the back of Banyan." Thaddeus snickered. "If we were attacked," Harold replied in dignity, "the king would send troops." "If we were attacked? Out here in the bush?" Luther let a handful of river sand run through his fingers. "Dying stock when it doesn't rain, drowning stock when it does, and long but boring days in between." He tapped his chin thoughtfully. "I'd tell the invaders they could have it." A straightening of Harold's shoulders was the first indication that he had a bite. Dave knew the signs by heart and could plot the course of the upcoming battle in his head. The tensing of muscles, the concentration, the battle of wills between fish and man. Harold, never one to be beaten by anything or anyone, treated fishing with the same solemnity Miss Waits gave to their weekly Bible reading. And as Harold held the record for the most catches, every fish added to his tally left Thaddeus and the rest of them further behind. "Keep it taut, keep the line taut, Harold, or you'll lose him." Luther jumped to his feet as Harold began to slowly wind in the line. When Harold took a step forward, they all did. When he paused briefly to check that his catch was still hooked to the line, they each held their breath in anticipation. "I've got him." A final tug brought the shimmering yellow belly to the water's edge. "He's a beauty," Luther enthused. "A 6-pounder. The top of the fish was dark brown, but once floundering on its side in the shallows, the iridescent gold of its body sparkled up through the water. Harold grabbed hold of the fish by moving his hand from the head towards the tail, so as not to get lanced by the protruding fins. "It's a good size. I think I'll keep it." Carefully freeing the hook, he dropped the fish into a hessian sack and sat the bag in the river's shallows. "Well, that gives Harold 12 big ones for the year so far," Thaddeus stated flatly. "Maybe we should change water holes." "Bollocks," Luther argued. "This is the best fishing hole in these parts. Fishing's about skill, and Harold is the best. Thaddeus fetched his rifle from where it lay in the sand. Deftly loading a bullet into the chamber, he swept the barrel across the riverbank. The target came in the shape of a sulphur-crested cockatoo, which Thaddeus dropped from the branches of an ancient tree with a single shot. The white-feathered bird fell silently to land, with a plop in the river, as 30 cockatoos took flight, their outstretched wings filling the pale blue of the sky. "If we do go to war, Harold," Thaddeus walked towards his horse, "I don't think your fishing will help us." Harold and Luther exchanged glances. Dave knew that Thaddeus was changing. He had on more than one occasion caught Thaddeus checking his reflection in the mirror. Anyone would think he was the one being exhibited at the Banyan show, and not Sunset Ridge's prize fleece. No, Dave didn't think the war was the reason for the changes in his brother. It was something or somebody else. With the others diverted packing up their things, Dave walked nonchalantly down to the water's edge and, quickly untying the top of the submerged hessian bag, let the yellow belly escape to safety. He caught a glimpse of shimmering scales beneath the water's surface and smiled.
6: Sunset Ridge by Nicole Alexander. Narrated by Cynthia Howell.
5: Lily Harrow fiddled with the cutlery at her place setting. At the opposite end of the 10-seat dining table, her husband twirled a water glass, the finely etched crystal refracting slivers of light from the kerosene lamps on the sideboard. At 50, G.W. Harrow resembled the grainy photograph of his father. Over the years, watery blue eyes, sunken cheeks, and a thick military-style moustache had replaced crinkled laughter lines and a ready smile. Of course, in fairness, she too had lost youth's bloom. If a woman's future was tied to her looks, then fate had been quick to ensure hers would be forever joined to her husband. The sound of crashing pots and pans emanated from the kitchen. It was hardly the pleasant evening hoped for. The wait for tea was now straggling towards the 10-minute mark, thanks to their wayward sons, who'd only just managed to join them at the table. They were now being subjected to 5 minutes' silence as a punishment that Thaddeus, Luther and Dave were quite used to. The boys sat quietly, occasionally flashing covert glances at each other, while GW had the familiar tight-eyed expression of a gentleman unused to being delayed. Although not handsome in the dashing hero-type mould young women dream of, G.W. had been kind and courteous in the early days of their marriage. Such beginnings suggested a rosy future, and at 18, Lily had known nothing of life. Her aspirations had centred around an ideal of love, not the reality of it. He had been searching for a bride, and she, eager to escape a coddling, musically inclined yet drink-addled family, was not slow in displaying her interest. It was a pity that their relationship had lost its bloom so quickly. GW was distracted by the management of the property, and it quickly became apparent that he did not have the patience for children. It was also quickly becoming obvious how little they had in common. Another crash sounded from the kitchen. Considering Cook's domain was separated from the main homestead by a 20-foot covered walkway, the noise was impressive. "This is ridiculous," GW announced. "I'm sure Cook is doing her best." Having entered the kitchen earlier to see Cook retrieve the mutton chops from a boiler of fat-laden water, Lily's enthusiasm had waned. Cook detested fat, and her habit of parboiling every piece of meat before baking or frying left choice cuts tasteless. GW began to drum his fingers on the table. Lily patted the sweep of auburn hair gathered into a low roll at the nape of her neck and thought of the vast acreage surrounding the homestead. At times she loathed the property. At others the land soothed her, yet always it shadowed and controlled their lives, its unrelenting presence serving to remind them all of the great drama that had befallen the family. In a long-running feud with a neighbour over the placement of a boundary fence erected by GW Sr. in the late 1880s, GW had foolishly bet 10,000 acres of the property that the placement was correct. The Lands Department said otherwise, and the dirt was lost by way of a gentleman's handshake. Consequently, 1900 was a dire year. They had been in the grip of the Great Drought since 1895, when this calamity befell them. And whether stress played a part in GW's reckless actions, or he was merely exhibiting inherited tendencies passed down from his forefathers, Lily would never know. She did know, however, that life had not been the same since. Her husband lived in the shadow of his forefathers, and they cast their disapproving gazes from the red ridge in which eight of them were buried. Cook entered the dining room with two large covered dishes and plonked them unceremoniously in the middle of the table. "I'm not to be blamed for the state of the tatties, missus. I've done me best. But a person can't be expected to keep things hot and tasty when these young rascals are late." Cook wiped her hands diligently on a less than clean apron. "I am aware of the difficulties you work under, Cook," Lily said stiffly, giving each boy a singular stare. "Had Mr. Harrow and I been blessed with girls, your job, I'm sure, would have been far easier." The older woman lifted the lids from a platter of gravy swimming mutton chops and another of vegetables, and then left the room. As each serving was passed along, Lily added the soft potatoes, burned carrots, and a ladleful of cabbage. The end of shearing and the subsequent loading of Sunset Ridge's wool clip should have been cause for celebration. Instead, the business of eating the unappealing meal merely eased the burden of conversation. "What happened to your hand?" Lily noticed the bandage on David's palm. "It's nothing, Mother. I cut it."
7: "You better have a look at that, Lily."
5: GW's cheek bulged with food.
7: "A cut's the quickest way to get blood poisoning. You know that, Dave? Your fingers could swell up and then..."
5: He slapped his hand on the table so that everything rattled.
7: "You're dead."
5: "GW!" Lily exclaimed. "There's no need to be quite so brutal." GW served himself another chop and hacked into it as if he was sawing a piece of wood. Undoing the bandage, Lily examined the wound. David's palm was pitted by grazes, while a jagged cut stretched the length of the soft flesh. "It appears to be quite clean, GW.
7: "Well, then all's right with the world, David. Your mother clearly believes she has a doctor's perspective."
5: Lily dabbed at her mouth with a linen serviette. "Here's to another fine wool clip and to a fleece that will win the champion fleece." The boys looked to their father in anticipation. GW raised his head.
7: "Yes, yes, it may well. The length of staple, the brightness."
5: He visibly cheered.
7: "Yes, I do believe it's our best yet."
5: By the time Cook's warm custard was consumed, the champion fleece trophy was won, and GW was pouring two glasses of Madeira. Music from the organ and Thaddeus's harmonica filtered through the homestead from the music room as Lily hit a mutton belch with a sip of alcohol. The warmth of the liquid seeped through her like a soak in her precious hip bath,
7: and she wondered briefly at their weekday abstinence, until a memory of her father collapsed over his broken violin reminded her of the perils of the bottle. The sitting room was a little stuffy tonight. Thick damask curtains were tugged partially across the permanently closed windows, and the faint scent of smoke hung in the room. For as long as she had lived at Sunset Ridge, these windows had been closed. The red dust was simply too invasive. GW contemplated the oil painting above the fireplace. Years of heat had left the painting's idyllic rural scene strewn with miniature cracks. It remained in pride of place, however, a link to the mother country, Great Britain, home to the Harrows before their emigration in the 1870s. If Lily had her way, she would replace it with an ornate framed mirror. It had been 30 years since her parents sailed from London, and they were happy not to harbour keepsakes of the dirty, overcrowded city. Her mother's family had once been wealthy landowners in Devon, until Lily's uncle died and the estate had passed to a male cousin. Lily's mother had never got over the loss of the family seat and the subsequent dwindling of income. Marriage to a financier seemed a good offer, and she was pleased to leave England. "We'll place the trophy right here in September," GW stated, moving a vase from the centre of the mantelpiece. "Things are going to be better from now on, Lily." He joined her on the couch. "The British government has finally agreed on the flat rate for the year's wall clip." He took a breath. "It's 15.5 pence per pound of greasy wool, which is nearly double compared to what they paid us last year." Lily clasped her hands, then forced the smile from her face. "Oh, but I'm forgetting myself. It's for uniforms." GW patted her arm. "The great war machine must be clothed and fed, my dear. With the extra money, I've decided to increase our cattle numbers. Eventually, they'll be travelling abroad in cans to feed our boys on the front line." In spite of their financial improvement, Lily felt a sickness in the pit of her stomach. It didn't seem right to be benefiting when young men were dying abroad. And they were dying. The casualty lists were frightening. "Also, this year, I intend to join the ewes again as soon as they've finished lambing. With last year's drought a memory, we'll quickly build our flock numbers up. I expect even bigger things by 1918. GW plucked at his trousers. The habit he had of picking at his clothing had increased since the last drought. Each dry period that decimated their land lingered on in nervous twitches and greying hair, and memories that were now slightly blurred at the edges. "Feel like I've done my penance." GW looked briefly towards the music room, where a familiar tune was being attempted on the organ. Lily squeezed his hand. "We've had our problems. The seasons have not always been kind," she faltered. "There is the disappointment of no more children and..." But the words wouldn't come. The loss of the 10,000 acres 16 years earlier remained as fresh as if the catastrophe had happened yesterday. The organ music stopped, to be quickly replaced by a harmonica. Uncharacteristically, GW began to nod in time to the tune. "I've heard there's another piano being exhibited at the Banyan show this year. I could teach the boys," Lily suggested. "You know I've always wanted one." GW considered the contents of his glass. "Well, my dear, we will inspect it. We may yet find ourselves entertaining in the spring." Lily couldn't believe what she was hearing. It had been many years since her husband had been so inclined. The bare mantelpiece shone in the lamplight. "And our sons must marry suitably accomplished women who will appreciate the refinements that this homestead offers. In the meantime, I should warn you, my dear, that we may yet see one of them enlisting. We've been giving the Germans a good push, and I believe we have the upper hand, but one can never be certain." "Heavens, GW, you can't be serious." Lily sat her glass on the round side table. "The boys are far too young." Her husband raised an eyebrow. Thaddeus is already of age and Luther will turn 18 next year. The Allies have achieved some substantial gains. However, the war is not yet over. Yesterday, Lily received word from an old family friend about the appalling death toll suffered by the Australians the previous month during the great battle at Fromelles in France. Mrs. Roberts also spoke of the censorship in the newspapers and of a strict no-camera policy for soldiers on the Western Front. This was the opposite to Gallipoli, where many soldiers took personal snapshots, including their neighbour Joe Barnes, who forwarded the photographs home. The point stuck in Lily's mind. What didn't the Empire want them to see? I'm sorry to distress you, my dear, but this must be discussed. If the war drags on into next year, at least one of our boys will have to do their duty. If and when that time comes, God forbid, we may well have to make a decision. A decision? Lily repeated. About what? Well, they cannot both enlist. At least one capable son must be safeguarded to ensure the future of the Harrow name. Oh, GW. Lily wrung her hands. She wasn't sure what was worse, the thought of one of her older sons going to war, or the indifference shown towards their youngest boy, David. The Hardcastle sent their second eldest. The oldest boy will inherit the property. And what of the Gordons at Wangallan Station? Is their son going? Lily's tone was curt. Of course he isn't. Angus is the same age as David. He can't enlist for another 2 years. I have heard rumours of underage enlistments, Lily replied. GW sniffed. Unfortunately, the future management of Sunset Ridge must figure in the equation, and we don't want to see our two eldest boys in uniform. He patted her hand. Don't fret, my dear. None of this may come to pass. But be assured, there is a mighty battle being waged in France, and we must be prepared.
6: Sunset Ridge by Nicole Alexander. Narrated by Cynthia Howell.
7: This book was published by Bantam in 2013. No unauthorised copying, broadcasting, or public performance of this recording is permitted.
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11: When someone you love is hurting, words suddenly feel dangerous. Say too little and you seem indifferent. Say too much and you risk making things worse. Most of us have been there, haven't we? Standing beside a grieving friend, desperate to help, but just uncertain what to offer. And in those awkward moments, we've probably said things we later wished we could take back. Hi, I'm Clayton Bjellin, and today on Insight for Living, Chuck Swindoll describes a conflict in the book of Job from the Bible where a man attempted to comfort his suffering friend, but failed spectacularly. The practical lessons are embedded in this true story.
12: We're in the midst of our study of Job, and we have come to chapter 8 today. I'm calling today's sermon Continuing the Verbal Fist Fight. Just want you to understand that has to do with Job, not some board meeting or something else that's gone on. We don't have those kind of meetings here, thank goodness. But Job certainly had them with his alleged friends. I want to read sections of chapters 8, 9, and 10. Please follow along. Then Bildad the Shuhite answered, "How long will you say these things, and the words of your mouth be a mighty wind? Does God pervert justice, or does the Almighty pervert what is right? If your sons sinned against him, then he delivered them into the power of their transgression. If you would seek God and implore the compassion of the Almighty, if you are pure and upright, surely now he would rouse himself for you and restore your righteous estate." Chapter 9. Then Job answered, "In truth, I know that this is so, but how can a man be in the right before God? If one wished to dispute with him, he could not answer him once in a thousand times. Wise in heart and mighty in strength, who has defied him without harm?" Verse 32. "For he is not a man as I am, that I may answer him, that we may go to court together. There is no umpire. There's no arbitrator between us, no defense attorney between us, who may lay his hand upon us both. Let him remove his rod from me, and let not dread of him terrify me. Then across the page, just one section more in chapter 10, verse 17. You renew your witness against me and increase your anger toward me. Hardship after hardship is with me. Why then have you brought me out of the womb? Would that I had died and no eye had seen me. I should have been as though I had not been carried from womb to tomb.
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12: Job and his friends remind me of a forest tale that comes from the northern part of Canada. It seemed as though there was a group of porcupines who on cold nights would huddle together. And to stay warm, they pushed up close together, but even though the weather was cold, their quills were sharp. And so they then, because they pricked one another, began to move further apart. And then the cold blast of icy wind would blow on them and they would shuffle back together, and they'd stay long enough until they could no longer stand the pricks from one another, and they would push apart, and they continued this strange dance through the night. As one wag described it, they needed each other, but they kept needling each other. And it reminds me of Job. Who doesn't need the presence of a friend when all hell has broken loose in one's life? And who, as a friend, wants to stay away from someone who is going through the depths like Job was going through, knowing that there might be something that they could say that would bring sympathy and comfort and encouragement? And so they came together. But the closer they got together, as we're learning, the more, though they needed each other, they kept needling one another. And rather than carrying out their purpose, which is so clearly stated in chapter 2 and verse 11 of the book of Job, they came for the purpose of sympathizing with him and comforting him. They did neither. As a matter of fact, this verbal fist fight only got more severe. One man describes it this way: Job was wounded by their harshness, stung by their censures, exasperated by their reproaches, and driven into antagonism by their arguments. The insoluble conflict which they assume tends to place before his mind a distorted image of the character of God. God appears to be torturing him for crimes which he has not committed. To be relentlessly pursuing him as an implacable foe and without justice or reason, to be employing his resistless power to crush him to the earth. This is the phantom which his friends are constantly setting before him. This phantom, apparently so real, Job is incessantly obliged to fight, or it would drive him to absolute despair. And so he does. And so they talk, and he responds. And they keep talking, and he responds. And they keep offering these shallow answers or philosophical meanderings, and he fights to survive. H.L. Mencken was the one who first said, "There is always an easy solution to every human problem, neat, plausible, and wrong." They came with their neat answers that sounded so plausible to them, but they missed sympathy, and comfort by a mile. Eliphaz was the first to speak, you may recall, and he came bringing experience as the basis of his message. I have learned, I have observed, I have seen, and he brings all of that to Job as if Job needed to hear that. Job answers him with greater wisdom, and just about the time that Eliphaz steps back, the tag team match continues as a man named Bildad, verse 1 of chapter 8, steps on the scene. And if you think Eliphaz was offensive, you need to meet Bildad. I mean, this man is even less tactful. Talk about a human porcupine. Look at his opening line, verse 1, Bildad the Shuhite answered, "How long will you say these things and the words of your mouth be a mighty wind, you windbag?" Now, can you imagine sitting there, fevered from the sores that cover your body, the memory of 10 children now buried on the hillside, perhaps by your own hand, your wife whispering,

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5: I am so thankful that the Holy Spirit, who is the author of the Word of God, when those words were written, that He did not take these people into the laundromat and washed them with Clorox and then ironed them and starched them and covered them up with cellophane and then placed them on a pedestal and so that we can look at them and say, oh, I wish I could do that. No, no, no. And I believe there's a reason for that, because He wants you and me to look at their failure, to look at their fears and identify with them. And so that we can say, if they did it, I can do it.
4: Thank you for making Leading the Way audio part of your day. Throughout the Bible, we watch God use people from a variety of backgrounds with a wide variety of skill sets to do great and mighty things, impacting lives and directions of individuals, nations, and ultimately generations of believers. Today, Dr. Youssef begins a series of messages called They Were Just Like Us. He'll help you get to know the people mentioned in the Bible's Faith Hall of Fame, found in the pages of Hebrews, and how they were and are just like you and me. Be encouraged as Dr. Youssef begins this episode of Leading the Way.
5: One of my favorite verses in the New Testament is James chapter 5, verses 17 and 18. James, the brother of Jesus, looks back into the Old Testament and he sees what had happened by such men. And then he says, verse 17, Elijah was a man like us. He prayed fervently, and for 3.5 years there was no rain. And then he prayed again, and the heavens gave the rain, and the earth gave forth its fruit. He was just like us. He ran away from Jezebel. He was afraid. He was terrified. He was just like us. I am so thankful that the Holy Spirit, who is the author of the Word of God, when those words were written, that He did not take these people into the laundromat and washed them with Clorox and then ironed them and starched them and covered them up with cellophane and then placed them on a pedestal and so that we can look at them and say, oh, I wish I could do that. No, no, no. I am thankful to the Holy Spirit of God that this was not the case. I am thankful. And I believe there's a reason for that. There's a reason for that, because He wants you and me to look at their failure, to look at their faults, to look at their fears, to look at their frailties and identify with them. And so that we can say, if they survived, so can I. If they succeeded, so can I. If they did it, I can do it. The Holy Spirit of God wanted us to learn how these men and women, from the depth of their despair, from the depth of their weaknesses, from the depth of their struggles, they offered themselves to God in obedience and said, we do whatever you asked us to do. God wants us to know that you can exercise their faith, that you can live by their faith, that you can accomplish things that you never thought possible, just like they did. Now, I don't have to tell you that the word faith today, I mean, it's used for all kinds of things, of believing anybody and anything, and even the word faith-based, it's sort of used as an excuse for any belief in anybody and anything, and it's used in order to not use the word Christian or Christianity, or it's a faith-based, and the words faith-based just become catch-all. And I believe the Holy Spirit knew that, don't you? And that is why the Holy Spirit, who knew that people are going to make a mess out of that magnificent, beautiful word, in Hebrews chapter 11, he makes sure that we understand what kind of faith he's talking about. He wanted to make sure that we understand God's definition of faith. He wanted to make sure that we understand the biblical definition of faith. Because faith in Hebrews chapter 11 is very different from this catch-all faith-based stuff. So, the Holy Spirit, before he even goes to give us the examples of these men and women by faith, the first thing he does, which is the first thing I'm going to do today, and the only thing I'm going to do today, he gives us a definition of what faith is all about. He made sure that we understand biblical faith. What is that nature of faith that these men practiced? What is the nature of faith that you and I are supposed to practice and exercise? Verse 1, it is the assurance of things hoped for and conviction of things seen. You see, the first time he said assurance of things hoped for, somebody may say, well, I hope so. You know, how we use the word kind of very well, I hope it will. I'm not sure, but I hope you're right. No, that's not what he's talking about here. But just to emphasize it, just to make sure, this hope is the certainty, is assurance. There's no doubt about it. He said, it is the conviction of things not seen. Ah, hear me right on this one. It is a fact. There is no human being born of a woman has seen God with their own physical eyes. It is a fact that there are very few people in the scripture like Moses who have heard the voice of God with their physical ear. There are no human being on the face of the earth have been able to touch with their physical hand God the Father or God the Holy Spirit, only God the Son. So, what distinguishes between those who believe and put their faith in Him and those who don't? Very simply, faith. You say, well, faith is a gift of God. Absolutely, you're absolutely right. You see, faith, listen to me, it is not giving an assent to certain creeds and doctrine. Faith is not saying, well, I believe certain things about God, or I believe that God exists. No. Faith is the absolute confidence that the one who promised will keep his promise. Not may, but will. Faith is the absolute confidence that is willing to put everything on the line, including the most precious thing we have, and that is life itself. Faith is the absolute confidence that says, no matter how dark it may look, no matter how bleak it may appear, no matter how long it may take, no matter how contrary to the visible reality it may seem, I have confidence in the one who promised because he is able to keep his promise. So here's the important question now. Let me ask you this. Where does this confidence come from? Where does it come from? It comes from the person who promised. Let me illustrate this. Suppose there's a person known to me who is known to me to be, doesn't have much of a financial abilities. Not only that, that person is always in a financial mess. Not only that, that person is not known to be a man or woman of wisdom or prudence. Not only that, this person really does never keep his or her word. If that person picks up the phone and calls me and is a Michael, I want you for this year to go out and buy all the airtime that you need to proclaim the gospel around the world. Well, how am I going to react to that? I'm telling you exactly how I would react. I wouldn't move a muscle. I would move from my chair. I would never pick up the phone. I would do nothing. But suppose a person that is known to me to be a man or woman of financial means, and this person is known to me to be a person who's trustworthy, a person who keep their word, a person who would never go back in their promises, a person who is absolutely trustworthy. And if that person picks up the phone and he says the same thing to me, guess what I'm going to do? I'm going to get out on that phone working 24 hours, 7, buying all the airtime around the globe that I can get my hand on. I'll be ready to saturate the airwave with the gospel of Jesus Christ. What's the difference? Is the person? Is the character of the person? What's the difference? Is the individual who made the promise? You see, there's got to be a trust in the person who makes the promise. Anybody can make any promise. That's the difference. It's my confidence in that person's word, knowing before seeing a single dime, before seeing a red cent, I would move by faith because of the trustworthiness of that person. And that's what Hebrews 11:1 says. Faith is the confidence in God. Faith is the trusting in God. Faith is the assurance that He will deliver on all His promises. Faith, always able to praise God for the things that you have not seen with your own eyes. Faith is able to thank God for things before they take place. Faith gives you the confidence to act before it becomes a reality. Faith means that you go about and do things as if it already happened, though nobody else is able to see it. You see, many people profess their belief, but I want to ask some questions. How does your belief change your lifestyle? How does your belief impact your business dealings? How does your belief transform your relationships? How does your belief turn your home into a haven? How does your belief impact your coworkers, impact your fellow students, impact your neighbors? How does it work? Faith, first and foremost, is the ability to take hold of God's promises before they happen. Faith is the eye that sees what nobody else can see. It's the ear that can hear the unheard. Faith is the mind that can conceive the inconceivable. Faith is the heart that longs for the unexpected. Faith is like two people looking at the same object. One can see it all with clarity, and the other one can't see a thing. You say, what's the difference? Oh, one has a mighty, powerful pair of binoculars, and the other one doesn't. And that's what faith is all about. That's what the difference that faith makes in your life, my life. Let me tell you something. I stake my life on what I'm going to tell you. I stake my life on it. The reason why God's people do not give to the work of God sacrificially is because of fear. And fear is the antithesis of faith. Fear is the opposite of faith. And so what God's children have been doing is that they've been living in fear instead of faith. But the day is coming when you got to get serious about faith. Verse 2, for by faith the men of old gained approval. Not by work, but by faith. When I say they were just like us, I mean it, and you will see it as we get going in the series of messages. They shared all of our weaknesses, and even worse, they were like us in every way, but I want to tell you something else. While they were all like us, they knew one thing that most Christians in this 21st century refuse to accept, and that is they knew what honors God and what does not. That's what they did. They knew that. They understood that. They accepted that. They practiced that. The difference between any two believers It's not how many more sermons one can preach than the other. It's not how one can sing better than the other. It is not how many meetings a person can go to. It's not how many boards one can serve on. It is not how many activities one is involved in, Christian or otherwise. No, the difference is this. It is how much more one takes God at His word and the other one doesn't. How one says, I see it because I believe it, and the other one says, I will believe it when I see it. That's the difference. Beloved, listen to me. If there is a distinguishing mark between believers and unbelievers, it is not activities, it's not what they claim. If there is an overriding distinction, it would be daily living out by faith. I know we are sent out to a world that is so totally focused on the visible. I know that. I know that we are sent into a world that is totally focused on what is seen. I know that we are sent into a world that is so totally focused on the importance of only what could be accomplished in this life. We are sent to a world that is totally focused on pleasing self. We are sent into a world that is totally focused on one's comfort and one's convenience. But we must stand as men and women of faith, on biblical faith, not the catch-all phrase of faith, or faith-based. Beloved, whether you know it or not, this is the kind of faith that people are desperately wanting to see lived out. They want to know what it looks like, how it's lived out. But here's the problem for all of us, including your pastor. Here's the problem. We are not able to show them how, because we are more impacted by their thinking than we are able to impact their thinking. We are more impacted by their lifestyle than we are able to impact their lifestyles. We are more impacted by their worldview than we are able to impact theirs. But beloved, if the essence, if the substance, if the heart and soul of faith is obedience, then obedience or lack of it is the only thing that will stand between pleasing God and pleasing self. Obedience is the only thing that will come between living an impactful life or not. Obedience is the only thing that will come between being able to make a difference in the world or not. You see, God said, even in the Old Testament, that obedience is better than sacrifice. Do you know why? Because a person can make a sacrifice without obedience. Oh, but you cannot be obedient without making a sacrifice. The reason these men and women made the list, it was because their obedience led them to sacrifice. But if it's a book written right now, if that the list has been made, there were other names throughout 2,000 years of Christian history, men and women who were literally dipped in tar and let out as candles for Rome for the sake of Christ. Men and women of faith who gave it all and sacrificed their lives by faith. Countless others could go on that list. As I conclude, I'm going to tell you this. I can never preach on faith without thinking of one of my great heroes. I thank God as a young Christian, somebody introduced me to the biographies of great men and women of God. And I would devour these books and I would read them. And one of my great heroes is George Mueller, a man who had an orphanage in Bristol, England. And there, all of his needs for those boys were supplied through faith alone. Never sent out an appeal letter, never asked anybody for money. He went to the Lord, and the Lord answered his prayers. time and time and time again, not once so that it can be just incidental. Time and time and time again. One morning, there was no food in the house. When I mean that, there's no food in the storage room, there's no food in the kitchen, there's no food on the table, there was no food anywhere to be seen. But he gathered the boys, as he always did every morning for breakfast, and he began to pray. Lord, thank you for this food that we're about to receive. Now, I hate to tell you about this, but it's the truth. I remember when I read that many years ago, I said, man, if I was one of those boys, I would open one eye and look at the empty plate. And I said, now, what food are you talking about? But you know that he had never had not finished his prayer. A knock came on the door. A local baker comes in and says, Mr. Mueller, God woke me up at 3 o'clock this morning. And he told me to bake an extra batch for your boys. Can you use some fresh bread? He said, yes, we can. And so the bread just coming in, hot, fresh bread for those boys to eat. And they haven't even started biting into the bread. And a knock came on the door, Mr. Mueller, a milkman. And he said, my cart broke down right in front of your orphanage. And I've got to take it to get it fixed. But the milk is going to go sour. Can you use some milk? He said, yeah, I think we can. And those boys had breakfast that morning. Because of faith, of confidence in the one who promised to keep his promise. Beloved, listen to me. The day is coming when only those who have learned to live by faith and walk by faith are going to make it. Are going to make it. And so it is my plea with you today that you say, Lord God, I want to walk by faith and not fear. By faith and not fear. How many of you think that God is honored by this type of faith? Okay, most of you. But I want to tell you something else. That God honors this kind of faith. It honors God, but it's the faith that God honors. Now, beloved, I know from my own personal life what it is like to trust the promise of God and to believe that it is here before it came. I know what it's like in the last 40 years and to see the God of glory always, always keep his word. Always. So the question that I hope will haunt you, haunt me, is are we willing to be like them? They were just like us. But are we willing to be just like them? Father, in the name of Jesus, the mighty, powerful God, the one of whom says the Apostle Paul in Ephesians 1, that the very power of his resurrection is working in his children today. The very power of ascension is working in us today. Father, remind us afresh that it is faith that honors you and that you are the God who honors faith. In Jesus' name, amen.
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6: I was attracted to Christianity on my own for a long time. When it came to my Islamic faith, I felt that I was walking in the wrong direction. When I was in middle school, I had a friend who brought me a Bible. I lent it from her so I could keep reading it. Even though I didn't understand the whole gospel, I pressed on, reading it over and over again. This went on for years until I discovered the Kingdom Sat channel. They have a wonderful field team who kept calling me to check on my spiritual life. They introduced me to a church and I decided to leave Islam behind. After learning this, my husband took to the street. He shouted and said, "She has become a Christian. It is lawful to spill her blood. Whoever wants to kill her, let them do so." I went to the street and shouted, "Yes, I have become a Christian. Whoever wants to kill me, let them come. I am ready." I am now part of many Christian groups online. 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
15: Sunset Ridge by Nicole Alexander. Narrated by Cynthia Howell. This is a DAISY recording produced by the Vision Australia Information Library Service, commencing on January the 9th, 2015. This book was published by Bantam in 2013. No unauthorised copying, broadcasting, or public performance of this recording is permitted. By the time Luther and Dave reached the gently sloping bank of the river, Harold was tying his boat to a tree. He splashed from the timber craft through ankle-deep water, his boots hanging over his shoulder, a saddlebag in his hand. It was a good 2 hours' row from the village of Banyan to Sunset Ridge, although the time was cut on the return leg thanks to the westerly flow of the water. A few months older than Thaddeus, Harold was muscular, thick-necked and sandy-haired. His father owned Lawrence Ironmongers, and despite being the son of a shopkeeper, Harold had been friendly with the Harrow boys since childhood. With Thaddeus still loading the wool, the three of them baited their lines with worms Harold supplied from a battered cork pot, and then spaced themselves apart along the riverbank. Dave's patience lasted 5 minutes. Tying the fishing line to a stick and removing shoes and socks, he clambered up a tree. A gnarled, stubby branch provided the first foothold, a rotted board secured with a rusty nail the next. Below, Harold tugged lightly on his line, while further along the bank, Luther chopped branches for a campfire with his tomahawk. The scent of crushed leaves, distant smoke, and tangy dirt and manure carried on the autumn breeze. Sheep grazed quietly on the opposite bank, their swollen bellies carrying the coming season's lambs. To the left, the river was protected by a winding row of trees that overhung the water's edge, their branches dipping the surface like a bather ready to swim. Straddling a branch, Dave wiggled from side to side, edging forward until his feet dangled above the water. The westerly course of the waterway stretched into the distance before disappearing into a dense tangle of trees and scrub. Insects hovered over the river, forming miniature rings as they dropped to its surface. Lifting his hands, Dave formed a square with his fingers. Through the frame, a wisp of sunlight speared down onto the waterhole. Although the surface of the river was a murky brown, the wintry light revealed the soft swirls of the water's current, tracing the top of it with various hues of green and brown. There was both light and dark below him, space and proportion, pattern and balance. The water reflected almost exactly what Miss Waits had taught Dave and Luther about art composition that week in the schoolroom. Never one for learners, he'd done his best along with his brothers to read and write and add sums. But art was different. He knew right away that he liked it, especially because their governess did as well. Miss Waits would lean over his shoulder while explaining object placement and symmetry, her oval nails skimming a coloured plate, wisps of pale brown hair curling about her neck. "Hey, Dave," Harold called. "You got a biter?" Dave slid back along the branch and half slipped and half climbed down the trunk. Losing his footing, he fell the last few feet, his palm catching roughly against the nail and rotting board. Biting his lip, he reached the taut fishing line in time for it to go slack in his hand. Blood seeped from Dave's palm as he dug filthy fingernails into the flesh to withdraw a long, thick splinter. He sucked at the weeping wound and spat the blood and grit on the sand as the pop of a rifle fire sounded in the distance. A horse whinnied, followed by the crunch of leaf litter. "What have I missed?" Thaddeus slid from his horse in a showy manner. He'd recently taken to riding bareback, causing their father to ask their mother on more than one occasion if she'd planned to breed a circus act. Slipping the rifle from his shoulder, he dropped it on the riverbank and joined Harold. "Joe Barnes died of his wounds," Harold told them. "Those blasted Turks got him eventually." Joe was a good bloke. Thaddeus lifted an arm and bowled an imaginary ball. He could run like the wind and bat with the best of them. Harold scraped his teeth over a thick bottom lip. "I'd like to be doing more than selling nails and pannikins. You know, I've heard stories about lads younger than us enlisting." Thaddeus clapped his friend on the shoulder. "By the time your father lets you sign up, mate, the war will be over." "I thought you wanted to go," Harold replied. "What if we lose over there and the Germans invade Australia? What then?" "And what about our businesses?" Thaddeus countered. "We've already lost 5 station hands since last year, and with Roger's brother dead, I reckon he'll leave soon. That'll leave 2. Someone's got to look after the sheep and the cattle." "That's a convenient excuse," Harold sniffed. "You're just saying that because food and clothing are more important than ladders and lanterns in wartime." Harold dropped the line he was holding. "Okay, okay." Thaddeus held up his hand in surrender. "I agree that it doesn't seem right, us sitting here fishing, while there's a war on, but we're still doing our bit. There's so much beef and mutton being preserved and shipped abroad that you wonder if there's enough meat left in Australia to feed our own people. Anyway, I've been thinking that if the war's still going on next year, I'll probably join up." "Me too," Harold agreed. "It's not our war," Luther argued. "I'm all for a bit of adventure, but I don't want to fight for the British. I'm Australian. Besides, we would probably end up over in France, and there's no way I'm eating frog's legs." Harold flicked his line. "That's just wrong. We're part of the British Empire. We have a duty to the king." Luther made a point of swivelling his neck to look at their surroundings. "I
16: ain't never seen King George out the back of Banyan.
15: Thaddeus snickered.
16: If we were attacked, Harold replied in dignity, the king would send troops. If we were attacked, out here in the bush.
15: Luther let a handful of river sand run through his fingers.
16: Dying stock when it doesn't rain, drowning stock when it does, and long but boring days in between.
15: He tapped his chin thoughtfully.
16: I'd tell the invaders they could have it.
15: A straightening of Harold's shoulders was the first indication that he had a bite. Dave knew the signs by heart and could plot the course of the upcoming battle in his head. The tensing of muscles, the concentration, the battle of wills between fish and man. Harold, never one to be beaten by anything or anyone, treated fishing with the same solemnity Miss Waits gave to their weekly Bible reading. And as Harold held the record for the most catches, every fish added to his tally left Thaddeus and the rest of them further behind.
16: Keep it taut, keep the line taut, Harold, or you'll lose him.
15: Luther jumped to his feet as Harold began to slowly wind in the line. When Harold took a step forward, they all did. When he paused briefly to check that his catch was still hooked to the line, they each held their breath in anticipation.
16: I've got him.
15: A final tug brought the shimmering yellow belly to the water's edge.
16: He's a beauty, Luther enthused. A 6-pounder.
15: The top of the fish was dark brown, but once floundering on its side in the shallows, the iridescent gold of its body sparkled up through the water. Harold grabbed hold of the fish by moving his hand from the head towards the tail, so as not to get lanced by the protruding fins.
16: Oh, it's a good size. I think I'll keep it.
15: Carefully freeing the hook, he dropped the fish into a Hessian sack and sat the bag in the river's shallows.
16: Well, that gives Harold 12 big ones for the year so far,
15: Thaddeus stated flatly. Maybe we should change water holes.
16: Bollocks, Luther argued. This is the best fishing hole in these parts. Fishing's about skill, and Harold is the best.
15: Thaddeus fetched his rifle from where it lay in the sand. Deftly loading a bullet into the chamber, he swept the barrel across the riverbank. The target came in the shape of a sulphur-crested cockatoo, which Thaddeus dropped from the branches of an ancient tree with a single shot. The white-feathered bird fell silently to land, with a plop in the river, as 30 cockatoos took flight, their outstretched wings filling the pale blue of the sky.
16: If we do go to war, Harold,
15: Thaddeus walked towards his horse, I don't think your fishing will help us. Harold and Luther exchanged glances. Dave knew that Thaddeus was changing. He had on more than one occasion caught Thaddeus checking his reflection in the mirror. Anyone would think he was the one being exhibited at the Banyan show, and not Sunset Ridge's prize fleece. No, Dave didn't think the war was the reason for the changes in his brother. It was something or somebody else. With the others diverted packing up their things, Dave walked nonchalantly down to the water's edge and quickly untying the top of the submerged Hessian bag, let the yellow belly escape to safety. He caught a glimpse of shimmering scales beneath the water's surface and smiled.
0: Sunset Ridge by Nicole Alexander. Narrated by Cynthia Howell.
15: Lily Harrow fiddled with the cutlery at her place setting. At the opposite end of the 10-seat dining table, her husband twirled a water glass, the finely etched crystal refracting slivers of light from the kerosene lamps on the sideboard. At 50, G.W. Harrow resembled the grainy photograph of his father. Over the years, watery blue eyes, sunken cheeks, and a thick military-style moustache had replaced crinkled laughter lines and a ready smile. Of course, in fairness, she too had lost youth's bloom. If a woman's future was tied to her looks, then fate had been quick to ensure hers would be forever joined to her husband. The sound of crashing pots and pans emanated from the kitchen. It was hardly the pleasant evening hoped for. The wait for tea was now straggling towards the 10-minute mark, thanks to their wayward sons, who'd only just managed to join them at the table. They were now being subjected to 5 minutes' silence as a punishment that Thaddeus, Luther and Dave were quite used to. The boys sat quietly, occasionally flashing covert glances at each other, while GW had the familiar tight-eyed expression of a gentleman unused to being delayed. Although not handsome in the dashing hero-type mould young women dream of, GW had been kind and courteous in the early days of their marriage. Such beginnings suggested a rosy future, and at 18, Lily had known nothing of life. Her aspirations had centred around an ideal of love, not the reality of it. He had been searching for a bride, and she, eager to escape a coddling, musically inclined yet drink-addled family, was not slow in displaying her interest. It was a pity that their relationship had lost its bloom so quickly. GW was distracted by the management of the property, and it quickly became apparent that he did not have the patience for children. It was also quickly becoming obvious how little they had in common. Another crash sounded from the kitchen. Considering Cook's domain was separated from

0: I'm sure Cook is doing her best. Having entered the kitchen earlier to see Cook retrieve the mutton chops from a boiler of fat-laden water, Lily's enthusiasm had waned. Cook detested fat, and her habit of parboiling every piece of meat before baking or frying left choice cuts tasteless. GW began to drum his fingers on the table. Lily patted the sweep of auburn hair gathered into a low roll at the nape of her neck and thought of the vast acreage surrounding the homestead. At times she loathed the property. At others the land soothed her, yet always it shadowed and controlled their lives, its unrelenting presence serving to remind them all of the great drama that had befallen the family. In a long-running feud with a neighbour over the placement of a boundary fence erected by GW Senior in the late 1880s, GW had foolishly bet 10,000 acres of the property that the placement was correct. The Lands Department said otherwise, and the dirt was lost by way of a gentleman's handshake. Consequently, 1900 was a dire year. They had been in the grip of the Great Drought since 1895, when this calamity befell them. And whether stress played a part in GW's reckless actions, or he was merely exhibiting inherited tendencies passed down from his forefathers, Lily would never know. She did know, however, that life had not been the same since. Her husband lived in the shadow of his forefathers, and they cast their disapproving gazes from the red ridge in which 8 of them were buried. Cook entered the dining room with 2 large covered dishes and plonked them unceremoniously in the middle of the table. "I'm not to be blamed for the state of the tatties, missus. I've done me best. But a person can't be expected to keep things hot and tasty when these young rascals are late." Cook wiped her hands diligently on a less than clean apron. "I am aware of the difficulties you work under, Cook," Lily said stiffly, giving each boy a singular stare. "Had Mr. Harrow and I been blessed with girls, your job, I'm sure, would have been far easier." The older woman lifted the lids from a platter of gravy-swimming mutton chops and another of vegetables, and then left the room. As each serving was passed along, Lily added the soft potatoes, burned carrots, and a ladleful of cabbage. The end of shearing and the subsequent loading of Sunset Ridge's wool clip should have been cause for celebration. Instead, the business of eating the unappealing meal merely eased the burden of conversation. "What happened to your hand?" Lily noticed the bandage on David's palm. "It's nothing, Mother. I cut it."
1: "You better have a look at that, Lily."
0: GW's cheek bulged with food.
1: "A cut's the quickest way to get blood poisoning. You know that, Dave? Your fingers could swell up and then..."
0: He slapped his hand on the table so that everything rattled. "You're dead."
1: "GW," Lily exclaimed. "There's no need to be quite so brutal."
0: GW served himself another chop and hacked into it as if he was sawing a piece of wood. Undoing the bandage, Lily examined the wound. David's palm was pitted by grazes, while a jagged cut stretched the length of the soft flesh. "It appears to be quite clean, GW.
1: "Well, then all's right with the world, David. Your mother clearly believes she has a doctor's perspective."
0: Lily dabbed at her mouth with a linen serviette.
1: "Here's to another fine wool clip and to a fleece that will win the champion fleece."
0: The boys looked to their father in anticipation. GW raised his head.
1: "Yes, yes, it may well. The length of staple, the brightness."
0: He visibly cheered.
1: "Yes, I do believe it's our best yet."
0: By the time Cook's warm custard was consumed, the champion fleece trophy was won, and GW was pouring 2 glasses of Madeira. Music from the organ and Thaddeus's harmonica filtered through the homestead from the music room as Lily hit a mutton belch with a sip of alcohol. The warmth of the liquid seeped through her like a soak in her precious hip bath, and she wondered briefly at their weekday abstinence, until a memory of her father collapsed over his broken violin reminded her of the perils of the bottle. The sitting room was a little stuffy tonight. Thick damask curtains were tugged partially across the permanently closed windows, and the faint scent of smoke

0: hung in the room. For as long as she had lived at Sunset Ridge, these windows had been closed. The red dust was simply too invasive. GW contemplated the oil painting above the fireplace. Years of heat had left the painting's idyllic rural scene strewn with miniature cracks. It remained in pride of place, however, a link to the mother country, Great Britain, home to the Harrows before their emigration in the 1870s. If Lily had her way, she would replace it with an ornate framed mirror. It had been 30 years since her parents sailed from London, and they were happy not to harbour keepsakes of the dirty, overcrowded city. Her mother's family had once been wealthy landowners in Devon, until Lily's uncle died and the estate had passed to a male cousin. Lily's mother had never got over the loss of the family seat and the subsequent dwindling of income. Marriage to a financier seemed a good offer, and she was pleased to leave England. "We'll place the trophy right here in September," GW stated, moving a vase from the centre of the mantelpiece. "Things are going to be better from now on, Lily." He joined her on the couch. "The British government has finally agreed on the flat rate for the year's wall clip." He took a breath. "It's 15½ pence per pound of greasy wool, which is nearly double compared to what they paid us last year." Lily clasped her hands, then forced the smile from her face. "Oh, but I'm forgetting myself. It's for uniforms." GW patted her arm. "The great war machine must be clothed and fed, my dear. With the extra money, I've decided to increase our cattle numbers. Eventually, they'll be travelling abroad in cans to feed our boys on the front line." In spite of their financial improvement, Lily felt a sickness in the pit of her stomach. It didn't seem right to be benefiting when young men were dying abroad. And they were dying. The casualty lists were frightening. "Also, this year, I intend to join the ewes again as soon as they've finished lambing. With last year's drought a memory, we'll quickly build our flock numbers up. I expect even bigger things by 1918. GW plucked at his trousers. The habit he had of picking at his clothing had increased since the last drought. Each dry period that decimated their land lingered on in nervous twitches and greying hair, and memories that were now slightly blurred at the edges. "I feel like I've done my penance." GW looked briefly towards the music room, where a familiar tune was being attempted on the organ. Lily squeezed his hand. "We've had our problems. The seasons have not always been kind," she faltered. "There is the disappointment of no more children and..." But the words wouldn't come. The loss of the 10,000 acres 16 years earlier remained as fresh as if the catastrophe had happened yesterday. The organ music stopped, to be quickly replaced by a harmonica. Uncharacteristically, GW began to nod in time to the tune. "I've heard there's another piano being exhibited at the Banyan show this year. I could teach the boys," Lily suggested. "You know I've always wanted one." GW considered the contents of his glass. "Well, my dear, we will inspect it. We may yet find ourselves entertaining in the spring." Lily couldn't believe what she was hearing. It had been many years since her husband had been so inclined. The bare mantelpiece shone in the lamplight. "And our sons must marry suitably accomplished women who will appreciate the refinements that this homestead offers. In the meantime, I should warn you, my dear, that we may yet see one of them enlisting. We've been giving the Germans a good push, and I believe we have the upper hand, but one can never be certain." "Heavens, GW, you can't be serious." Lily sat her glass on the round side table. "The boys are far too young." Her husband raised an eyebrow. "Thaddeus is already of age and Luther will turn 18 next year. The Allies have achieved some substantial gains. However, the war is not yet over." Yesterday, Lily received word from an old family friend about the appalling death toll suffered by the Australians the previous month, during the great battle at Fromel in France. Mrs. Roberts also spoke of the censorship in the newspapers and of a strict no-camera policy for soldiers on the Western Front. This was the opposite to Gallipoli, where many soldiers took personal snapshots, including their neighbour Joe Barnes, who forwarded the photographs home. The point stuck in Lily's mind. What didn't the Empire want them to see? "I'm sorry to distress you, my dear, but this must be discussed. If the war drags on into next year, at least one of our boys will have to do their duty. If and when that time comes, God forbid, we may well have to make a decision." "A decision?" Lily repeated. "About what?" "Well, they cannot both enlist. At least one capable son must be safeguarded to ensure the future of the Harrow name." "Oh, GW. Lily wrung her hands. She wasn't sure what was worse, the thought of one of her older sons going to war, or the indifference shown towards their youngest boy, David. "The Hardcastle sent their second eldest. The oldest boy will inherit the property. And what of the Gordons at Wangallan Station? Is their son going?" Lily's tone was curt. "Of course he isn't. Angus is the same age as David. He can't enlist for another 2 years." "I have heard rumours of underage enlistments," Lily replied. GW sniffed. "Unfortunately, the future management of Sunset Ridge must figure in the equation, and we don't want to see our two eldest boys in uniform." He patted her hand. "Don't fret, my dear. None of this may come to pass. But be assured, there is a mighty battle being waged in France, and we must be prepared."
1: Sunset Ridge by Nicole Alexander, narrated by Cynthia Howell. This book was published by Bantam in 2013. No unauthorised copying, broadcasting, or public performance of this recording is permitted.

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10: Hello, and welcome to The New Statesman, episode 150, for the week, the 7th to the 13th of August. I'm Keith McCarran. First, is Andy Burnham already doomed? New polling suggests that the Prime Minister understands what voters want, but has limited time to deliver it. And then, the fragility of gambling recovery care. The National Support Network is delicate. Followed by Farage's migrant plan could help Le Pen reshape Europe. The right-wing alliance is forming across the channel. And finally for today, just a brief introduction to Before Count Binface, there was Kathmandu. What seems insane one day is politics as usual the next. Those articles in today's programme. This first article today from UK Politics, published the 11th of August, is Andy Burnham already doomed? New polling suggests the Prime Minister understands what voters want, but has limited time to deliver it. And the article is by Rachel Cunliffe. It took barely a summer for the gloss to start to come off Keir Starmer's government. The news agenda was quickly defined by gloomy warnings that things would get worse, restrictions to the winter fuel allowance, and a row over free clothes and concert tickets. Just a few months into the new Labor government, voters in focus groups were already expressing confusion about what Starmer's aims actually were, and frustration that they had not yet seen the improvements they were promised. Andy Burnham is determined to learn from these mistakes. The opening weeks of his premiership have seen a flurry of announcements on devolution, the cost of living crisis, rough sleeping, social care, technical education, and much more. This has not just prevented the communications vacuum that caused Starmer to lose the media narrative before he'd even properly started. It has given voters, who had no general election in which to get to know their new Prime Minister, a sense of who Burnham is and what he is trying to achieve. And there's some good news. New research from Queen Mary University of London finds that the public are broadly supportive of Burnham's aims. Polling of 1,200 British adults on the 31st of July asked respondents to look at 10 policy objectives associated with Burnham's government and select the three that they thought should be priorities. The result? The cost of living was the overwhelming winner, with 70% thinking it a priority. Regional growth came second on 52% and social care close behind on 49%. Arguably, the three biggest polling pitches in Burnham's first fortnight in power were about social care, devolution-driven growth, and the cost of living, and people broadly agree with prioritising ambitious targets in these areas, said Dr. Matthew Barnfield, who led the research. Burnham's aims line up perfectly, in particular his promise for measures to provide breathing space for struggling households, his big announcement on granting more powers to mayors, and his call for a NHS-style social care system that is free at the point of use. Even more promisingly, 93% of respondents picked at least one of these areas as a priority. That view was broadly shared by supporters of all parties, especially on the cost of living, although the research notes that Reform UK voters were also much more likely than other parties to freely add in reforming, limiting immigration, or asylum as an other policy objective that should be prioritised. Burnham, then, is clearly focusing on what the public want. The challenge is whether he can actually achieve it. And here, voters are more doubtful. Asked to assess the timeframe within which each objective could be delivered, all three of the top priority areas were considered out of reach before the next election by an overwhelming majority. After the next election, 4 to 9 years was thought much more realistic, followed by long term, which is 10 plus years, and never, for both the cost of living, 17% versus 22%, and social care, 13% versus 15%, respondents were more likely to think that they would never be achieved than hope that they could be delivered by the next election. Nor was the pessimism confined to these policy areas, from completing a mass council house building project to bringing essential services under public control, introducing proportional representation to reaching net zero. The consensus was Burnham will need more time than the 3 years he has until an election must be called. At least another full parliament. Possibly more. Interestingly, people were more likely to think ending rough sleeping could never be achieved than net zero. Unfortunately, they also lack faith he will have that time. Asked how long Burnham would be Prime Minister, the median view was up to 3 years. That was the case regardless of voting intention. In other words, expectations of him winning the next election are not high. It may be no coincidence that the public doubts he can achieve these and other targets, while tending to think he will only remain in power until roughly the time of the next election, Barnfield pointed out. He noted the polling also showed that 65%, with astute self-awareness, with the statement that voters are too impatient, they do not give politicians enough time to deliver change. If voters are, as those polled seem to think, impatient for change, Burnham may face difficulty at the next election, should he fail to deliver on these big targets before then. This mismatch between expectations and what was realistically achievable was toxic for Burnham's predecessor, Barnfield continued. Under Keir Starmer, our research showed that the public expected improvements delivered in key public services within just a few years, even though they're willing to accept that achievement of some of his missions might take much longer. He suggested Burnham might have to balance the delivery of noticeable improvements to people's lives in the short term with the pursuit of his loftier long-term goals. I remember sitting in on a focus group in the Kent constituency of Sittingbourne and Shippey just over 100 days after Starmer became Prime Minister. The group had all voted Labour in July 2024. Their disillusionment and despair barely 3 months later was stark. It was clear that many had expected to see progress even after so little time, and therefore felt not just despondent but betrayed. Half had already completely lost faith with the new government. Most thought Labour had abandoned people like them and that those in charge did not fully grasp their struggles. This is the fate Burnham must find a way to avoid. The policy areas he has highlighted may be the right ones to connect with the public, but they are also fiendishly difficult to deliver or even make noticeable progress on before he once again faces voters at the polls. Does he have a chance? The Queen Mary University London polling suggests a tentative yes, but only if he can find a way to make at least some progress before voters are asked to judge whether his achievements match up with his promises. And that first article today is Andy Burnham already doomed? New polling suggests the Prime Minister understands what voters want, but has limited time to deliver it. And the article was by Rachel Cunliffe.
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10: From British Politics, published the 10th of August, it has the title, The Fragility of Gambling Recovery Care. 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And the article is by Restorer. Scott sat on a brown sofa, overlooking the green lawns, reading Dopamine Nation, a book about the cost of overindulgence. Is that a good book? Someone asked as they slowly stirred milk into their tea. Scott nodded. It passes the time. The person slunk back upstairs of their 16-bedroom residence. Parkland Place is an alcohol, drug and gambling recovery centre in Colwyn Bay, North Wales. It was built in the 1880s as a retreat for the successful cotton spinner Joseph Smith. Now operated by the members-led charity Adferiad, it hosts people affected by mental ill health, addiction, housing challenges and other complex life needs. Scott and his fellow resident were both at Parkland Place receiving treatment for gambling addiction. Both are Welsh, but many of their centre's clients travel from across Britain to use its services. An estimated 1.4 million adults in the country have a gambling problem, according to a study published by the Gambling Commission last year. Representatives from the gambling industry say they are committed to funding research and treatment to reduce gambling harms, though critics say it is not enough. The government is taking measures such as imposing stake limits for online slots and banning autoplay features to try to mitigate the harm gambling might have on Brits. But the services helping people recover from gambling addiction are under strain. Certain policy transitions, such as the new gambling transition funding levy, have disrupted funding systems, posing a significant risk to the vulnerable. I spent 3 nights at Parkland Place to understand who stays at these centres, how funding reforms have affected those in recovery, and what staff are doing to keep the services available. The routine was strict. Breakfast was served at 7 a.m, lunch at midday, and dinner was at 6 p.m, 5 p.m. on Sundays. No takeaways were allowed. Cheryl Williams, the manager at Parkland Place and the strategic lead of gambling and other harms at Adferiad, gave the housemates their phones for 1 hour a day between 6:30 p.m. and 7:30 p.m. Patients hovered around before this hour. They told me boredom is one of the hardest parts of recovery. Scott grew up frequenting snooker clubs after his parents' divorce. He said he traces the beginnings of his gambling problems to when he was 9 or 10. A manager at his local bookies offered him a weekend job after he turned 18. After a tip-off about a horse, he placed a £50 bet through his own till. He ran up £60,000 in debt chasing the loss. "My best mate was my deputy manager," he said. "I wrote a resignation note on a betting slip and left it on his desk." 5 years later, at a different bookies, Scott racked up £70,000 in unauthorised bets, hiding losses through evening poker sessions and forging customers' signatures. "If there were 45 races in a day, I would bet on every single one of them before I even got to work." Parkland Place, he said, gave him a chance to pause. "I wasn't aware that I could come to a residential rehab, and I've worked in bookies for more than 10 years. He now finds enjoyment beyond gambling. "We went on a trip to Snowdonia, and I swam in a cold lake, and that was quite nice. I'm quite hopeful that when I leave here, things will be better." Gambling is a significant problem in the 21st century Britain. Gamble Aware was created as the Gambling Industry Charitable Trust in 2002, following a government review that called for a dedicated body to fund research and treatment for gambling harms. The charity was funded through voluntary donations from licensed gambling operators. Its aim was to direct voluntary levy contributions towards harm prevention, treatment and research. The 2005 Gambling Act, introduced by Tony Blair's government, aimed to increase tax revenues by relaxing gambling laws. The aim to permit principle required councils to approve new premises unless there were specific grounds for refusal. A government review of gambling laws began in 2020 commissioned by the then Culture Secretary, Oliver Dowden. In 2022, the chair of the All-Party Parliamentary Group on Gambling-Related Harm, Ian Duncan-Smith, said that the government must stop gambling companies getting away with literal murder. Eventually, the government published a white paper in 2023, which recommended measures such as limiting online casino stakes and regulating black market gambling operators. The review had cross-party support. A statutory gambling levy, a mandatory charge on UK-licensed gambling operators to contribute part of their profits to reducing gambling harm, became operational in April 2025. It was run by the Gambling Commission, an executive non-departmental body of the government that distributes the money from gambling companies through research, prevention and treatment streams managed by lead bodies, such as the NHS England and the Office for Health Improvement and Disparities, or OHID. Gamblerware's stewardship of the voluntary levy ceased, and it closed in March this year. The government set up a gambling levy transition fund that offered 3 months' worth of grants to charities that had been receiving money from Gambleaware. But charities and harm reduction groups have called the government's fund a consolation prize. Parkland Place applied this year to both the NHS England and the OHID, but was rejected by both. Jane Dodds, leader of the Welsh Liberal Democrats, asked the Senedd in June why third sector organisations have been left to pick up the pieces. She also argued Public Health Wales had continued to delay establishing prevention commissioning arrangements. In a quiet painting room overlooking Parkland Place's tranquil lawns, the manager, Cheryl, told me that its services and staff have been hit by the changes. "We've had to say no to people. Nobody stands in school and goes, 'Miss, when I grow up, I want to be addicted to drugs and alcohol.' These are people that deserve a second chance." A spokesperson for the Department of Digital, Culture, Media and Sport said the government is acutely aware of the impact harmful gambling can have and is committed to strengthening protections to safeguard those at risk. The Gambling Levy Transition Fund was set up to ensure the continuity of gambling harm prevention and treatment services in England only during the transition from the voluntary, industry-funded system to the new statutory gambling levy system. The fund's sole time-limited purpose was to ensure service continuity for users already benefiting from the voluntary system during the transition to the statutory system, they said. For now, the staff at Parkland Place continue their duties. Gambling websites are prohibited, and those in treatment are asked to self-exclude using apps such as BetBlocker. But when I visited, there were TVs in every room, and surprisingly, access to sports channels was possible. On my first night, when I turned on my TV, a bingo advert appeared within seconds. I managed to access gambling websites through the pop-up adverts on football streaming services. "We can't police it all," a staff member told me. One night, we watched a football match in the counselling room. As the game wore on, some drifted off to bed, bored. Others stayed on the sofas, calling out commentary to each other. At half-time, I counted 4 separate betting adverts cut across the screen, one within the first 30 seconds of the ad break. Odds, logos, sign-up offers. I thought back to what a staff member had told me earlier that week. "We can't police it all." And that article today, "The Fragility of Gambling Recovery Care. The National Support Network is Delicate." And the article was by Reed Storer.
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10: This next article is from British Politics, published the 9th of August. Farage's migrant plan could help Le Pen reshape Europe. A right-wing alliance is forming across the Channel. And the article is by David Broder. When Nigel Farage's party called for the Royal Navy to push migrants crossing the Channel back onto the French coast, it didn't seem much interested in getting French consent. A Reform UK briefing accused France of ignoring its obligation to stop crossings and said it was incumbent on Britain to act, regardless of French attitudes. Faced with a Royal Navy intervention, Reform explained, the French would be powerless to stop them. We don't believe for one moment that the French Navy or the Gendarmerie would open fire on Royal Marines. While military conflict was thankfully off the table, the proposal prompted a war of words between Reform and Emmanuel Macron's government. France's Interior Ministry bluntly condemned the idea, labelling it a violation of French sovereignty and international law. Reform MP Sarah Potion decided against calming the waters, retorting it was a shame the French hadn't shown similar resolve defending their sovereignty in June of 1940. That was an odd confrontation, an opposition party in Britain clashing with the French government already on its last legs. Macron's presidency will end next May, meaning there's little chance current French ministers will ever have to deal with the Reform-led Britain. Yet Reform's proposal met with near silence from the different contenders for the 2027 presidential election, who might ever actually have to deal with Farage in Downing Street. Current poll leader Marine Le Pen, like her main rivals, avoided public comment on the proposal. In justifying its plan, Reform did suggest that the 2027 French election might produce a new leadership more amenable to its idea. Its briefing noted that the Le Pen's National Rally Party has indicated, notably at a meeting between Farage and the party's young president, Jordan Bardella, last December, that it would cooperate with attempts to return illegal migrants. In France, though, some were perplexed. Why would a nationalist government in Paris ever agree to Britain dumping migrants on France's coast? National Rally's response to Reform plan, low profile but basically indulgent, suggests that the Paragiste policy fits better with the Le Pen camp's agenda than it might seem. A comment piece in centre-right weekly L'Express noted the double standards at work. Last week, after tens of thousands of people briefly crossed from Morocco into the Spanish enclave of Ceuta, the National Rally had cast Spain as a disloyal neighbour. While Macron's government expressed solidarity with Spain and publicly noted that Ceuta is not part of the Schengen free travel arrangements, Le Pen insisted that this was a time to limit Schengen rights to EU nationals and harden France's national borders. Her party colleague, Bardella, accused Spain's socialist-led government of a passive complicity towards migration invasion. Yet, this same comment piece noted, faced with Reform's plan to use the Royal Navy to return migrants to France, Le Pen's party said almost nothing. French media outlets, enervated by the crossings in Ceuta, were likewise apathetic about the Reform proposal. Outlets owned by hard-right billionaire Vincent Bolloré, like C News and Le Journal du Dimanche, JDD, were quiet on what it meant for France. The only apparent public comment from any National Rally official came in Politico. This anonymous Le Pen ally understood what Reform wanted. Everyone says and does what they like, what they think is good for their country. Yet such a plan required a bilateral deal. There was no reason to worry. When we're in charge, we hope we'll ensure the other borders are defended, so France will no longer be a passageway to England. But the same source wondered, why bring them back to France if they aren't French? The lack of response might be read as a sign of National Rally's embarrassment, not least with Bardella billed to speak at Reform's conference next month. Isn't Farage's plan to shift the burden for policing migration from Britain to France? The other parts of the story suggest it's not such a zero-sum game. One reason for the Le Pen camp's quiet was that the idea wasn't so new, or at odds with its own suggestions. Take the attitude of Marc Le Fleurien, the National Rally's MP for Calais. In summer 2025, he argued that the British and French navies should collaborate to render the cross-channel route inoperable. He wanted a formalised approach where the two navies would push back from the British side and pull back from the French side. This would mean returning crosses to France, but de Fleurien suggested that this could be combined with measures to step up the detention apparatus in northern France and deport more people. The political overlap between a future Le Pen and Farage government would not resolve all of the complex legal issues involved. Still, this isn't just a tug of war between a future Farageist Britain and European law, imagined as a static set of liberal safeguards. For if Le Pen wins power, images of conflict in the Channel can also provide leverage to weaken existing French and European protections of refugees' rights. The European Convention on Human Rights and its provision against the collective expulsion of aliens are often imagined as a general barrier to pushbacks. However, supporters of such moves can also cite other recent cases where European Court of Human Rights judges ruled returns legal, notably to combat smuggling, a slippery term in this context. Political leaders around Europe have in recent years put pressure on the ECHR to make rulings that give greater freedom of action to national governments. Both within the European Union and in the Council of Europe, which gave rise to the ECHR with 46 member states, including the UK, leaders like Italy's Giorgia Meloni and Denmark's Mette Frederiksen have led the way in what they call opening a political debate on court rulings. A Le Pen-led France would add weight to the already existing majority of Council of Europe members pressuring the ECHR to give governments more room for manoeuvre and weaken individual migrants' legal protections. A Le Pen government would be dealing with a changed reality in European politics. During the 2015 surge in migration numbers and the 2016 Brexit vote, right-wingers in the EU often battled over who should take charge of refugees. This was sometimes a clash of rival isolationisms. Right-wingers in Mediterranean member states complained that their countries had to handle disproportionate numbers of asylum seekers, whereas in Central Europe, Viktor Orbán rejected calls for EU countries to share numbers more equally. Yet, in more recent years, the EU has partly overcome this internal rift by hardening its external borders, massively expanding border agency, Frontex, and granting member states more rights to choose which countries are safe to deport people to. The idea of the Royal Navy taking refugees from the Channel to Calais answers a great Brexiteer dream, making migrants Europe's problem, not ours. Still, it should not be assumed that this will simply force France to accommodate more undocumented migrants. For all its apparent isolationism, reform is also fueling the voices in Europe pushing for a harsher disciplining of migrants and a withdrawal of existing legal safeguards. If Le Pen is ever president, promises of the Royal Navy hunting down people in rubber dinghies may provide her an opportunity to reshape Europe, not just a headache. And that article from British Politics, Farage's migrant plan could help Le Pen reshape Europe. A right-wing alliance is forming across the Channel. And the article was by David Broder. And to finish up, a brief political comment by Rachel Cunliffe, heavily edited for Time. Before Count Binface, there was Kathmandu. What seems insane one day is politics as usual the next. By misfortune of being born just 7 years too late, I missed my chance to vote for a political party co-led by a cat. Kathmandu, a magnificent white and ginger fluffball, served as joint leader of the official Monster Raving Loony Party, OMRLP, from 1999 to 2002, a role he shared with his owner, Alan Howling Lord Hope. The OMRLP stood 15 candidates in the 2001 general election, its fifth since Screaming Lord Such launched a nascent party in 1983 and received 6,655 votes. Fittingly, given its semi-whiskered leadership, its manifesto that year included a Ministry for Pets section, which proposed all animals will have the same rights to cross the roads as zebras, pelicans and puffins. Electronic pets will be allowed a proxy vote by email. All dogs will be fitted with nappies to stop them pooing all over parks. And that was a very brief comment from Rachel Cunliffe. Before Count Binface, there was Kathmandu. Well, that's the program for today. Join me each week for readings from the New Statesman, Britain's progressive politics and current affairs.
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12: Welcome to Outside Source with me, Rahul Tandon, live from the floor of the BBC newsroom, busy as always here in central London, where for almost 3 years, many of my colleagues, as I look around me, have been closely following what has been happening in Israel and Gaza. And so it will come as no surprise to you that with President Trump's son-in-law, Jared Kushner, meeting Hamas officials in Egypt on Sunday, and now just concluding a long, more than three-hour meeting with the Israeli Prime Minister Benjamin Netanyahu, that the newsroom have been closely following events. So we're going to answer the question that many of you will be asking. Are we any closer to peace? And what are the obstacles to it following these lengthy talks? And as we always do here on Outside Source, we're going to bring you voices from Gaza and Israel. What do they make of these latest discussions? Are they hopeful of some sort of breakthrough? That's all coming up after the very latest world news.
13: BBC News, I'm John Shea. President Trump's Middle East envoy Jared Kushner has held more than 4 hours of talks with the Israeli Prime Minister in a bid to restart the stalled US-backed peace plan for Gaza. Israeli media are reporting that the two men agreed there would be no reconstruction in Gaza without the complete disarmament of Hamas. Our international editor Jeremy Bowen says the US is unlikely to compel Israel to accept the peace plan.
14: The US has got very powerful leverage against Israel if they wanted to use it. Israel would not be able to fight the way it fights. It would not be able to sustain the forces it has in the field, nor indeed the weapons that they use. It would not be able to be totally protected from UN resolutions. President Trump has used the leverage that they've got, not least in getting the ceasefire last October. There is evidence from polls and so on inside the United States that there are plenty of Americans who think that there should be a lot more pressure put on Israel. But for long-standing historical reasons, that is not happening.
13: Russia's Supreme Court has rejected an appeal launched by the liberal Yabloko party against its exclusion from parliamentary elections. The ban was imposed a week ago following a lawsuit filed by a pro-Kremlin nationalist party. Yabloko denies allegations that it accepted foreign funding. The leader of Zambia's main opposition party has rejected government accusations that he and NRPUP members were involved in plotting an insurrection at the time of last week's election. Dingindaba Buyoya reports from Lusaka.
15: Zambia's main opposition candidate in Thursday's election, Brian Munduwile, has dismissed as total fabrications government claims that he was found at the scene of an alleged militia operation where high-grade weapons were seized. He told the BBC that security forces had staged an assassination attempt during a raid on his home, firing shots towards him and wounding a former minister. He insisted no weapons or foreigners were present and that he was released without a charge. The government maintains 11 people have been arrested and investigations are continuing, linking him to the scene.
13: A cargo ship is reported to have been seized off the coast of Somalia. It's said to have been boarded by 8 armed people. Joanna Keane reports.
16: The waters off Somalia were once notorious for hijacking, with pirates demanding ransoms of millions of dollars. Extensive security measures were put in place and the incidents almost disappeared. But in recent years, the focus has shifted, with patrols moving up into the Red Sea, where Yemen's Houthi rebels have been attacking ships. More recently, the US war with Iran may have compounded the problem, with patrols spread more thinly. This cargo ship was just 4 nautical miles off Somalia. The UK Maritime Trade Operations has advised other ships in the area to be cautious and to report anything suspicious.
13: World News from the BBC. annual military exercises between South Korea and the United States are underway, despite an uncertain future under President Trump. He's called the drills costly and provocative and said they'll be scaled back. That's been criticised by his political opponents. The Democratic Senator Mark Kelly, a former Navy captain, called the announcement short-sighted, warning that South Korea and North Korea were still technically at war. Seoul has said it's reviewing the president's comments. The US Supreme Court has for a second time rejected a request by President Trump to hear his appeal against the verdict in favour of E. Jean Carroll. The former magazine columnist was awarded $5 million after a jury found Mr. Trump liable for sexual abuse and defamation. The court had previously declined the appeal in June. After nearly three decades, opening statements are due to begin today in the trial of the only man ever charged with the murder of the American rapper Tupac Shakur. Dwayne Keefe D. Davis has denied coordinating the 1996 drive-by shooting. The jury in Las Vegas was selected last week. Tupac's brother, Mupreem Shakur, told the BBC no verdict would ever give the family what they really want.
2: The justice I would like, I will never get. I want my brother back. Period. Dot. I want my little brother back. The amount of pain, distress, heartache the family has gone through and Pac's fans have gone through is unmatched.
13: A tourist has died after being struck by lightning while he was hiking on Mount Etna in Sicily. The man from the United States was on the active volcano on Sunday when a thunderstorm started. He was found by the emergency services and flown to hospital, where he was pronounced dead. A series of recent eruptions on Mount Etna has attracted tourists, and the authorities have been limiting access. And that's the latest BBC World News.
12: Hello and welcome to Outside Source here on the BBC World Service with me, Rahul Tandon, in the middle of an extremely busy newsroom. There is a lot of focus at the moment on stories that are coming out of the Middle East. America and Israel appear to be at an impasse once again over Gaza. The US President Donald Trump's Middle East envoy, his son-in-law, Jared Kushner, is today in Israel. He's had very lengthy talks with the Israeli Prime Minister. Yesterday, he had talks with Hamas in Egypt. Joining me now are our correspondent in the US, Tom Bateman, and sat right in front of me is our global affairs reporter, Sebastian Usher, familiar voice on this program. We're going to come to Israel in a minute with both of you, but firstly, a question to both of you, because we're getting these reports from Fox News. Tom, firstly, to you on this one. That Donald Trump is now threatening to bomb Oman, a U.S. ally, if it gets in the way of his administration's own talks with Iran. What is he referring to there?
3: Well, this was one of these interviews that Donald Trump does with reporters where there's an agreement that the audio won't be broadcast. So it's sort of snippets and quotes from what he said to Trey Yingst, who's a Fox News reporter based in the Middle East. And Trey Yingst asked him about the discussions between the Omanis and the Iranians over a potential toll system that the Iranians want in the Strait of Hormuz, which is adamantly opposed by the Americans. Mr. Trump said that if Oman, which of course is an ally of the US, gets in the way, he said, we will bomb the, and then use an expletive, out of them. It's not the first time he's threatened to do this, actually. I think it's a sign, really, of the sort of anger and irritation he's got over the fact that there is this discussion between Oman and the Iranians to the extent it could lead to something he doesn't want to see in the Strait of Hormuz. Back in May, he was at a cabinet meeting and was asked a similar kind of question. He also then threatened, in that case, he said, to blow up Oman if it did something the Americans didn't want.
12: Seb, as always, you're sort of reacting to things that are coming out very, very quickly in terms of President Trump. But as Tom said, not the first time we've seen President Trump trying to use these type of threats. Will they have any impact on the Omanis? You know that region well.
17: I think it's meaningless, to be honest. I mean, he's not going to strike the Omanis. It's ludicrous. I think, you know, as Tom was saying, these are conversations that he has with a host of journalists, some of whom he calls rather than them calling him. And he says things off the cuff. I mean, as far as I can understand, and I might be wrong and Tom could correct me, but although fundamentally what Iran and Oman is something that President Trump is opposed to, which allows Iran to continue with control. I was getting the sense from what Marco Rubio and other officials had said.
12: That's the U.S. Secretary of State.
17: Yeah, that it sort of has their blessing, because it's almost like the only game in town at the moment to reopen the Strait of Hormuz. So it gives the Americans, it gives Mr. Trump some kind of out here. So, you know, this seems to be another expression of Mr. Trump's frustration. But even more than usual, it seems to go counter, as far as I understand, what his administration is actually doing as strategy.
12: Let us see how that story develops. As Tom said, they really only have snippets of the information from that interview because the audio is not released. Let us turn to what's taking place in Israel then, Sam. And we've had these discussions, Jared Kushner talking to Hamas, which is unusual, direct talks there. Now this lengthy meeting with the Israeli Prime Minister Benjamin Netanyahu. Is there any progress from these talks?
17: I mean, as you say, the talks with Hamas leadership, I mean, remember, this is a relatively new leadership. It's a leadership which does, from all that we understand, have a slightly more pragmatic cast than it had previously. And that division between the kind of military faction inside Gaza and the more political faction outside seems to be less of an issue now. It's more the two are combined. So Hamas certainly has shown more willingness to sign up to the peace plan. It's said that it will fully disarm, but again, that has conditions. So what Jared Kushner has been trying to do is, again, square this circle, where essentially we're still in the same situation where Hamas says, that, yes, it will fully disarm if Israel pulls out. And Israel says, yeah, we'll pull out, but you have to fully disarm first. So who goes first? So Jared Kushner had more than 4 hours of meetings with the Israeli Prime Minister, Benjamin Netanyahu. We've had a little bit come out of this. We've had a very short statement from a Prime Minister's office, Mr. Netanyahu's office, which essentially says that there will be no Israeli withdrawal until there'll be no reconstruction in Gaza until there is full disarmament of Hamas. But what we've heard from Israeli media sources, quoting an Israeli official, which could well be the Prime Minister's office as well, has a bit more detail on that. So essentially saying that Mr. Netanyahu has won agreement from Mr. Kushner that Israel will continue to have freedom of action militarily in Gaza to target anyone that they see as a threat, which Hamas has rejected.
12: Yep. And Tom, it is difficult for the US at the moment to put too much pressure on Prime Minister Benjamin Netanyahu because he's facing elections in Israel.

0: town's morality police intervene. Some women have to send a man from their family instead to speak for them. Abdullah knows what that can look like. He spent 23 years as a judge, but unlike women who worked alongside him, he was able to return to the legal profession. He tells me about one woman who came to see him with her brother. Abdullah asked the brother to leave the room so that she could speak freely. He refused. Some women, Abdullah says, visit lawyers secretly, without their husbands knowing. Not having access to a defense lawyer, not having access to court, that itself is a kind of violence, he says. When former Judge Marjan was forced out of her job, she says she stopped opening her law books. For a while, she thought there was no point. Then women began calling. So Marjan opened the books again. She searches for the relevant legal provisions. She finds answers and sends them to the women who need them. For Marjan, the absence of women from the justice system is about more than employment. She remembers how women who came before female judges and lawyers could talk more easily about violence at home, divorce, and other deeply personal problems, things that some women might find difficult to discuss with a man. Now, when a woman comes to Marjan asking for help, there is one sentence she finds particularly hard to say. I can give you advice, but unfortunately, I cannot do anything for you. The Taliban says Afghanistan's courts remain active and that its justice system is based on its interpretation of Islamic law. The Taliban's Ministry for Propagation of Virtue and Prevention of Vice told the BBC that its complaints department had dealt with more than 10,000 cases involving women over the past 5 years. These included cases where girls had not consented to marriage or had been given in marriage in exchange for money. We asked senior Taliban judicial officials why female judges and lawyers can no longer practice law. We received no response. Regardless, the women who once worked inside Afghanistan's courtrooms are still busy. Marjan's law books are open again. Binafsha's phone keeps ringing. The cases keep coming day after day.
1: That was Mahjuba Nowruzi. You're listening to From Our Own Correspondent here on the BBC World Service with me, Pascal Harter. Much of the world's attention has turned away from the devastated Gaza Strip following last October's ceasefire deal. Even that deal didn't end the violence. The Hamas-run health ministry says Israeli attacks have killed at least 1,200 Palestinians since it was agreed. Israel has rejected a new plan by the US-led Board of Peace to withdraw its forces from the Strip in exchange for Hamas disarmament. Before the war, Gaza was developing as an unexpected tech hub, a story our Middle East correspondent, Yoland Nell, reported on at the time. She's been taking another look at how, even amid the ruins, thousands of young Gazans are turning to their laptops to reconnect to the outside world.
2: It was easy to forget you were in Gaza City, with brightly decorated walls and smart office furniture, not to mention high-speed internet and constant electricity. The headquarters of Gaza Sky Geeks buzzed with creativity. The tech program was set up in 2011 by Google and the NGO Mercy Corps, and over several years I'd watched it grow. When I last visited its main hub, before the latest war, it was packed with 20-somethings learning at coding academies and discussing their tech startups. A graphic designer, Shams, told me her freelancing work brought light into her life and gave her a way into the wide and enormous world. That was how many talented university graduates saw remote tech jobs, as a way around the tight border restrictions that Israel and Egypt imposed on Gaza after Hamas seized control of the local government in 2007. The blockade had crippled the economy. Many Palestinian tech workers once had hopeful dreams of turning the Gaza Strip into the Arab world's Silicon Valley, or at least an outsourcing hub. I'd assumed those dreams had ended after the deadly Hamas-led attacks on Israel in 2023,

0: Got itchy feet and you would like to travel but can't get away? Not to worry. 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
5: Today on Insight for Living, Chaxendale continues our study of Job, picking up in the middle of a brutal confrontation between Job and his so-called friend, Bildad. Now, Bildad pulled no punches. He bluntly accused Job of forgetting God, comparing him to a withering plant and implying that his suffering was pure punishment. In response, Job fired back, and in that response, he voiced one of the most profound longings in all of Scripture. It was a cry for someone to stand between him and God and argue his case. Let's pick up the study now in Job chapter 8 in the Bible.
6: Bildad, after calling him an empty windbag, turns to the Lord God and gives Job a lesson in theology. God has uprooted you, Job. Something has happened to your root system that has led to this death-like condition in which you find yourself. And then he closes it off with verse 20 through 22. God will not reject a man of integrity. What's the implication? You're not. Nor will he support the evildoers. By now you're getting it. You've already seen where I'm going. He will yet fill your mouth with laughter, your lips with shouting. Those who hate you will be clothed with shame. The tent of the wicked will be no more. You'll know a day when you'll pass off this earth and all of life will be wonderfully restored for you. You'll know joy. He missed it by a mile. He certainly didn't get the point of what Job needed. Eliphaz ventured a word, but I'm telling you, Bildad was downright blunt. He opens with a blast. I just want to add here, no extra charge. Think before you write a letter of criticism. Think. If you need to do that, then say them. Say them face to face and say them kindly. Before you do that, put yourself in the shoes of the other person for a considerable period of time. Chances are good you'll never say a word. Or if you do, you'll say them with greater tact. And I'm telling you things that I've had to learn the hard way. I've rarely felt sorry for things I did not say. I've often felt sorry for things I said, and almost without exception, felt badly that I wrote them. And I have no one in mind. If I did, I'd call your name. But I don't, because the wonderful thing about Stonebriar Community Church is that we don't have a lot of people that grouse about petty things. Thank the Lord. Many a pastor I know right now lives under the gun of some blast from some Bildad in his life who just has taken him on he's in the crosshairs of his sight. I just read one yesterday, a letter from a brother, who a particular officer in the church is just making his life miserable. Now, why do we do that? Job answers, and his words are shaped hopefully to fit Bildad's brain, assuming there is one sizable enough to get it, Job answered, "You idiot." No, he says, he says, "Actually, Bildad, I know all of this that you have told me." And that's not pride. It's a fact. Bildad, listen. I know those things. Bildad, I've walked with God my adult life. In truth, I know so much of what you're telling me. But my question is, how can a man be in the right before God? Tell me that. Scratch the itch, Bildad. You're missing the need a mile. How? How can I be declared right before God? Oh, you know, I so want Job to scoot ahead by the centuries and meet the Savior. The only way you and I can know what it is to be right before God is to be in the Lord Jesus Christ. And in the person of his Son, we are as righteous as he. Job longs to know that kind of peace. You see how he views God? Look at his response. He says, in effect, "None of what you've told me helps my case." God is huge. If one wished to dispute with him, he could not answer him once in a thousand times. Still speaking of the Lord God, "Wise in heart and mighty in strength, who has defied him without harm?" See the fear that there is in him? "It is God who removes the mountains, they know not how. When he overturns them in his anger, who shakes the earth out of its place, and its pillars tremble," referring to clearly an earthquake or a volcano, "who commands the sun not to shine and sets a seal on the stars, who alone stretches out the heavens and tramples down the waves of the sea, who makes the bear, Orion and Pleiades, the chambers of the south." He goes to the stellar spaces, and he alone does that, "who does great things, unfathomable, wondrous works without number." Yes, I know how great God is. What I need is an audience with him. Look at him. He is the one who does all of this about us, and he is enormous. And I fear him. I stand before him in awe and wonder. All I want is to be able to approach him and talk this out. You haven't helped me do that, Bildad. Now with that, there are four lines of questions that follow. And keep in mind, Job has in the back of his mind, we're going to see, a courtroom. He would love to be able, if you will, to step into a divine courtroom and to speak to the judge, the Lord God. He would love to walk just as he is, covered with these sores, and the sadness of his life and the bankruptcy of his condition, and just stand before the judge and argue his case. Not to be impudent, but to be on a level where they could talk this through. He knows that his God would have answers for him. So, these four lines of questions are, number one, if I could stand before God, what would I say? Verses 14 to 19. See verse 14? How then can I answer him and choose my words before him? If I could stand before God, what would I say? Though I were right, I could not answer. I would have to implore the mercy of my judge. If I called and he answered me, I could not believe that he was listening to my voice. For he bruises me with a tempest and multiplies my wounds without cause. He will not allow me to get my breath, but saturates me with bitterness. It is a matter of power. Behold, he is the strong one. If it is a matter of power, he wins. So if I could stand before him, what would I say? Here's the second question. If I could declare my own innocence, what good would it do? That's 20 through 24. If I could declare my innocence, what good would it do? Though I am righteous, verse 20. My mouth will condemn me. Though I am guiltless, he will declare me guilty. I am guiltless. I do not take notice of myself. I despise my life. It is all one. Therefore, I say he destroys the guiltless and the wicked. If the scourge kills, suddenly he mocks the despair of the innocent. The earth is given into the hand of the wicked. He covers the faces of its judges. Remember, this is Hebrew poetry. Leave some of it. Let it settle. It would be valuable to turn it over in our minds for another hour to plumb the depths of such writings as this. But the point is, if I could declare my own innocence, well, what good would it do? And then 25 through 31, if I tried to be positive and cheerful, how would that help? 25 to 31. If I tried to be positive and cheerful, how would that help? Look down at verse 27. Though I say I will forget my complaint, I will leave off my sad countenance and be cheerful. I'm afraid of all my pains. I know that you will not acquit me. I am accounted wicked. Why then should I toil in vain? It won't work. And now the real question, the underlying question. If I only had a mediator, I could have my needs represented. I could have the truth told. 32 to 35. Now look closely. You'll love this. For he, referring to God, he is not a man as I am, that I may answer him, that we may go to court together. There is no umpire between us who may lay his hand upon us both. The point is, if I had a mediator, I could find a go-between so that I could communicate with this mighty and wise and holy God. But there is not. See the word umpire? He's calling for a mediator, one who could argue his case. Job wished to present his case in God's court, but he can't find a mediator. Hold your place and look at 13:3. Job 13:3. I would speak to the Almighty, and I desire to argue with God. That means to bring his case before him and plead it. Look at verse 15 of that same chapter, 13:15. Though he slay me, I will hope in him. Nevertheless, I will argue my ways before him. Verse 18, behold, now I have prepared my case. I know that I will be vindicated. I've thought through what my case would be, and I would love to come and stand before this holy judge, this God of mine, but I can't do it because he's not a man to come to me, and I am not, I missed this earlier, the end of verse 35, chapter 9, I am not like that in myself. I don't have what it takes to come before him. I need a go-between. I need an arbitrator. I need a mediator. Years ago, when I worked as a machinist, working my way through school, there was the threat of a strike. And the union stood on one side with the laborers, and management stood on the other side, and there was a great gap in between. Interestingly, an arbitrator was hired to come in. He had nothing to gain in the eyes of the union. He had nothing to gain in the eyes of the management. He was supposedly completely neutral. And he came and worked long and hard to hear both sides as both presented their causes. And then he passed a decision, and the paper had been signed that if the arbitrator could bring the two together, the issue would be solved and there would be no strike. In fact, he did, and there was no strike. But it was interesting to watch the process occur because this man became the representative of both sides and yet not gaining from the argument or losing because of the argument. He was able to judge in the midst of the argument, the best decision. And it was fair and it was right and it solved. He put his hand on one, he put his hand on the other as it were, and he stood between the two and he solved the issue. That's what Job wants. But he doesn't have one. He doesn't qualify to stand before God. He isn't God. or he isn't deity, and God is not a man that he can come stand before him, so he's stuck. You see why I said, would that Job had lived a few centuries later? Let me show you why. Look at 1 Timothy 2. Oh, there is a New Testament. 1 Timothy 2. 1 Timothy 2, verse 3. Paul writes to his younger Timothy, explaining here the go-between, the mediator. 1 Timothy 2, 3. Not 2 Timothy, it's 1 Timothy 2, 3. This is good and acceptable in the sight of God, our Savior, who desires all men to be saved and to come to the knowledge of the truth. For there is one God and one mediator, one go-between, one arbitrator, one umpire. There is one God. Don't forget that in this era of many gods. Don't you tell one another that all the gods are the same. Don't you believe that lie. There is one God, the Creator God. It is not Allah. It is the living God of the Scriptures. There is one God. And there is one mediator between this God of the heavens who has made us and all things pertaining to us and humanity on this earth. And he is identified. There is one mediator, the man Christ Jesus. There are not many. The way is narrow. Don't believe the lie. Don't be afraid to be that specific. And I hear people struggle with specificity. When I hear people struggle with that, I think, do you want people to be specific about the flight you take? You ever call up and they'll say, well, it's flight 413, or it actually might be 1096, or really it could be 309. You say, no, I want to know which flight is it. Well, and also it takes off from DFW. Actually, it could be Love Field, and flight departs at 1214, thereabouts, maybe 110 or 230, you go, wait a minute. Get specific. Isn't that amazing? Something as simple as a flight, we want exact numbers and times and gates. You don't want to walk all over the airport going, oh, let's see. I'm open-minded. I'll take whatever flies. Just so the pilot is sincere and it looks good. It seems right. It's just like I need to feel it deeply when I get on the plane. What a crock. There is one God, there is one mediator between God and men, and it is the man Christ Jesus. That is truth, men and women. In a pluralistic world, you will not hear that. And by saying that, you will be called intolerant, which is one of the great compliments you will ever hear from the liberal, to be called narrow. Jesus said it, I am the way, the truth, the life. No man comes to the Father but through me. Not us. Not several. One God, one mediator, the man Christ Jesus, who gave himself as a ransom for all, the testimony given at the proper time. Oh, Joe, there is a mediator. You just haven't met him. But someday, Joe, you'll hear of this. Job, therefore, back to Job 9. Don't you hate to go back? I just want to stay in Timothy because it's so helpful there. Campbell Morgan writes, the cry of Job was born of a double consciousness, which at the moment was mastering him. First, that of the appalling greatness and majesty of God, and secondly, that of his own comparative littleness. It was the cry of a man who knew God and was overwhelmed by the sense of his greatness. Over against this was the sense of his own comparative smallness. Track this. This is great writing. He felt he could not get to God. He was altogether too small. It is as though Job had said, there is no umpire, there is no arbiter, there is no one who can stand between us, interpreting each to the other, me to God, God to me. There is no one to lay his hand upon us. Job was crying out for someone who could stand authoritatively between God and himself and so create a way of meeting, a possibility of contact. We now turn from the elemental cry of Job from the Old Testament to consider the apostolic word concerning Jesus. There is one mediator between God and man. That is the gospel in brief. That is Christianity fundamentally. By faith alone, in Christ alone, and there is no other. There is no other way. Job says, because he doesn't have that umpire, verse 1 of chapter 10, I loathe my own life. It's like he would, he just gasps. I loathe the fact that I haven't a way to stand before the judge on that great divine throne. And so I plead, verse 2, do not condemn me. Let me know why you contend with me. Is it right for you indeed to oppress me? He has every right to ask that. He's confused. He doesn't get it. He doesn't have a mediator to say, Job, let me explain what's happening to you. And to the living God to represent your case. That's why I'm here. I love toward the end of this chapter, and I need to race through this. Verse 18, why then have you brought me out of the womb? He's back to that same old song he was in chapter 3. Why did you let me be born alive? Would that I had died and no eye had seen me. Would that I had died in the womb. And never having been seen, I should have been as though I had not been carried from womb to tomb. Why, isn't that a great way to put it? You know that was in the Bible. When I first read that several years ago, I thought, what a perfect slogan for a church and its ministry. From womb to tomb. We minister from womb to tomb. Boy. Then I looked at the context and I thought, yikes, I don't want to do that. That's not a... It's like you'll sometimes see in a graveyard etched on tombstones, a little sleep, a little slumber, a little folding of the hands to rest. And it'll say Proverbs, or it'll say sleep well, darling, or whatever, on the stone. And I appreciate that. But when you check out Proverbs 6:10, you realize that is addressing the sluggard, the lazy slobs. Sleeping late, refusing to wake up, to get involved. And it says at the end of that same section, your poverty will come like a vagabond. Yikes! Take that off the stone, you know. You don't want to, don't put that on your stone, a little sleep, a little slumber. When you look at a whole context, it makes better sense, doesn't it? Why didn't he just take me from the womb right to the tomb? Oh, Job. And have your testimony missed by so many of us who need to read it? And learn from you. Job, though God stays silent, remember there's no word from God in here. Bless his heart. Let me give you a couple lessons that linger and then I'm through. When misery breaks our spirit, philosophical words don't help us cope. When misery breaks our spirit, philosophical words don't help us cope. And that's all those men had to offer. As hard as Bildad may have tried, he said nothing that brought relief or solace or strength to Job in his misery. When misery breaks our spirit, philosophical words won't help us cope. Here's the second, more powerful of the two. When a mediator can't be found, futile searches won't give us hope. When a mediator can't be found, futile searches won't give us hope. Job is right. Death is better than this if I haven't a mediator. The good news is every person here, whether you even have thought of it before, every one of you has a mediator. Every one of them. It's the same mediator. The same one who represented me as a little boy who came to Jesus just as I was and told the Lord God, I believe in you and I trust you and I believe Jesus died for me and I believe he's living. I believe he was raised from the dead for me. And, you know, at that moment, my mediator represented me before the living God. How wonderful. He will do the same for you. Do the very same. because you have an umpire. Great thought. Let's bow together. If you've never turned in faith to this one who has opened the way for you, this is the perfect time to do it. One God, one mediator between God and men, the man, Christ Jesus. This is the call for you to turn to Christ alone. Thank you, Father, for the hope that there is in the Lord Jesus and in Him alone. Thank you for the reminder that we have what Job didn't have. We have an umpire. We have an arbitrator. We have the precious treasure of the Savior. And it's in Him we find our reason for continuing, though our current world temporarily falls apart. Thank you for the rock, the stability that He is for us. And we find our hope only in Him. May those who've never met Him come to know Him this very day. I ask believingly in Jesus' dear name.

That was Jimi Hendrix with Hey Joe. And it was on this day in 1964 when South Africa was banned from the Olympic Games because of its apartheid policies. Apartheid commenced in South Africa in 1948 and continued through to the early 1990s. South Africa's policy of apartheid led to the country being banned from participating in the Tokyo Olympics of 1964. The IOC would only overturn the ruling if South Africa renounced racial discrimination in sport and removed the ban within its own country on competition between white and black athletes. South Africa made an initial attempt to compromise by including 7 non-whites in their team of 62 Olympic hopefuls. However, the government was not prepared to make the required public announcement renouncing all racial discrimination in sport. The IOC therefore banned South Africa from competing in any Olympic Games until the country repealed all of its apartheid laws, which finally occurred in 1991. This allowed South Africa to finally compete in the 1992 Barcelona Games. Now let's see what else has happened on the 18th of August. In 1904, Chris Watson resigned as Prime Minister of Australia, being replaced by George Reid. On this day in 1920, the 19th Amendment was ratified after Tennessee, by just one vote, became the 36th state to approve it, capping the 72-year fight to win women the right to vote in the United States. In 1934, Australian cricketers Don Bradman and Bill Ponsford set a record partnership of 451 on day one against England at the Oval. In 1958, the highly controversial novel Lolita, written by Russian-American novelist Vladimir Nabokov, was first published in the US. Adventurer and millionaire Dick Smith completed the first solo crossing of the Atlantic by helicopter on this day in 1982. In 1986, Bon Jovi released their album Slippery When Wet, featuring hit singles Wanted Dead or Alive, Living on a Prayer, and You Give Love a Bad Name. In 2016, Jamaican sprinter Usain Bolt won his third consecutive 200-metre Olympic gold medal. And in 2017, researchers discovered the USS Indianapolis on the bottom of the Pacific Ocean, 72 years after it was sunk during World War II. So, finishing up for today, we've selected a number one song. On this day in 1982, English band Dexy's Midnight Runners were number one on the UK singles chart with Come On Eileen. It also reached number one here in Australia.